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back with Ride Lonesome. I'm your host, Terrence Jones, at the wheel. Hope you're having a beautiful night. There's more music on the way, so stay tuned. Listen tomorrow at 5 a.m. to Morning Edition. An ambitious program to start up new nuclear reactors is becoming real, but some are worried about safety shortcuts. On the next Morning Edition from NPR News. On the way, here's a band that incorporates new wave and synth pop on their records. It's The Strokes with Bad Decisions on Highway 309.

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Little Ed and the Blues Imperials with Bad All by Myself on Highway 309. I'm your host, Terrence Jones, on this beautiful night. 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
3: Live from NPR News in Washington, I'm Dan Ronan. Sporadic clashes are continuing in southern Lebanon, despite a new framework between the Israeli government and the Lebanese government. This to end the fighting that has devastated large parts of Lebanon. NPR's Ruth Sherlock reports.
4: Some accept the framework agreement because they want the war to end at all costs. Others, like Frida Nuruddin, says it's a capitulation. She calls it the sale of South Lebanon.
5: They are selling South, and they give the Israeli part to do whatever they want. So that's why we came here to say no.
4: The deal would have the Iran-backed militant group Hezbollah disarm before Israel leaves parts of South Lebanon that it has occupied. Hezbollah has rejected the deal entirely. And Nuruddin, who's from the south, says she doesn't believe that in practice Israel would withdraw from the land it holds. Ruth Sherlock, NPR News, Beirut.
3: In Germany, temperatures exceeding 107 degrees Fahrenheit hit a record high for a third consecutive day. As Esme Nicholson reports from Berlin, Europe's extreme heat wave is being linked to hundreds of deaths over the past week.
6: The World Health Organization says that as of Sunday, more than 1,300 excess deaths have been recorded in Europe since June 21st, underlining that heat stress is a silent killer. It warns that European homes, workplaces and schools are not built to withstand extreme heat and calls for action across the continent to safeguard against temperatures that are rising at twice the global average. In Germany, two forest fires have broken out in regions with a high density of unexploded ordnance, one of them still contaminated with World War II ammunition. In Poland, the entire railway network ground to a halt, leaving passengers stranded on broken-down trains. For NPR News, I'm Esme Nicholson in Berlin.
3: Runoff elections were decided in Louisiana this weekend, several among them including the primaries for the U.S. Senate. From member station WWNO, Aubrey Juhas reports President Trump's pick secured the Republican nomination.
7: The first person U.S. Representative Julia Letlow thanked in her acceptance speech was President Trump. She beat State Treasurer John Fleming with 57% of the vote. Fleming is also a loyal Trump supporter. Letlow will face Democrat Jamie Davis, a farmer in Tensaw Parish in November, to fill Republican Bill Cassidy's U.S. Senate seat. Cassidy, one of seven Republican senators who voted to remove Trump from office after the January 6th insurrection at the U.S. Capitol, finished third in the May primary. For NPR News, I'm Aubrey Juhas in New Orleans.
3: Venezuela's acting president says 33 people were rescued this weekend, days after two earthquakes rattled the nation, killing more than 1,400 people. It's NPR. 90-year-old Khadija Farrakhan, the longtime wife of Nation of Islam leader Louis Farrakhan, has died. The Nation of Islam announced her death in a statement. Often called the First Lady of the Nation of Islam, she was married to Louis Farrakhan for 72 years, and they helped lead the religious and social-political movement from a mosque on Chicago's South Side. Louis Farrakhan assumed an international leadership role in the Nation of Islam after the assassination of Malcolm X more than 60 years ago. A multimillionaire is backing off his complaints that China is funding opposition to a data center project in Utah. NPR's Jeff Brunfield has more.
8: Canadian investor Kevin O'Leary is best known as a member of the cast of Shark Tank, but he's also tried to build a massive data center in Utah. After he ran into local resistance, he went on cable news to accuse several organizations and individuals of being paid by the Chinese government. One of them was Gabby Finlayson, a Utah native.
9: I think it's difficult for some of these folks to fathom the idea that real people wouldn't just say, like, thank you, Kevin O'Leary, for ruining our environment. So it has to be China.
8: In a post on X, O'Leary now says he has no evidence that Finlayson or others are funded by China. Fox News has also issued an apology for allowing him to speak about it on their programs. Jeff Brumfield, NPR News.
3: Luxury retailer Saks has emerged from Chapter 11 bankruptcy in a much scaled-down mode with a new name, Exemplar, and a new business plan. The company says it will now focus on luxury retail. I'm Dan Ronan, NPR News.
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An ambitious program to start up nuclear reactors is becoming real, but some are worried about safety shortcuts on the next Morning Edition from NPR News. Next on the way, it's Black Pumas with Colors, and you're traveling Highway 309.

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Somber with Undressed, and you're traveling Highway 309. I'm your host, Terrence Jones. Hope you're having an amazing Sunday. Coming up, more music from Geese, Aldis Harding, and J.W. Jones. Listen tomorrow at 5 a.m. to Morning Edition. An ambitious program to start up a new nuclear reactor is becoming real, but some are worried about safety shortcuts on the next Morning Edition from NPR News. Here's Goo Goo Dolls with Iris on Highway 309.

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3: Welcome to The Inquiry on the BBC World Service with me, Tanya Beckett. The last few years have seen a wave of technology being rolled out across high-level sports competitions.
4: You can be the best referee, but you're in a position, even if you're in the best position that the referee should be in that very moment in the game, you don't have 100% information to take a decision.
3: But is it making sport better?
5: The difference between getting to a ball on a tackle a split second too late is the difference between drawing a penalty and not drawing a penalty.
3: And who gets to call the shots?
6: There is a paragraph in the official rulebook, for example, of the ATF, which really says as long as there is working operational electronic line calling system, the chair umpire has to stick to the outcome of the system.
3: This week on The Inquiry, is technology ruining sport?
7: BBC News with Roisin Hasty. International rescue workers and sniffer dogs are continuing to search the rubble after Venezuela's twin earthquakes as tens of thousands still remain missing. The Venezuelan interim president, Delcy Rodriguez, earlier said a commission would evaluate building safety after many were destroyed. Meanwhile, more American soldiers have arrived to provide assistance, but Olaguirin says there's still very little support for those on the ground. She had this update from one of the hardest hit areas, Katia Lamar.
8: The international community came forward with offers of assistance very, very quickly. They are working, but you just do not have the sense of a large-scale, organised effort taking place at a time when minutes were critical. Rescue teams will talk about this period of 72 hours after a disaster, and after that, the chances of finding people alive falls dramatically. They can still be found, but the chances are really reduced, and it seems as if that precious period of time here has largely been lost.
7: Iran and the United States remain engaged in a war of words as continued attacks by both sides put their ceasefire under ever-increasing strain. The Strait of Hormuz has not properly reopened as it was supposed to do under the recent peace memorandum. John Donison is in Jerusalem.
9: There appears to be growing opposition to the deal from Iran's senior religious figures. Three-quarters of the clerics on the country's powerful assembly of experts published a letter saying the country's nuclear rights should not be up for negotiation. The letter also called for the assassination of President Trump and the Israeli Prime Minister, Benjamin Netanyahu. Both US and Iranian negotiators have signalled they do not want a return to full-scale war. At the same time, neither seem willing to back down. If the exchanges of fire continue, a major escalation remains a risk.
7: Turkey has slammed Israel's decision to recognise the massacre of Armenians during and after the First World War as genocide. Ankara said it was a political attempt by Israel to deflect from its own crimes in Gaza and persecution of the Palestinian people. More than 30 countries have formally recognised the Armenian genocide, including the US and Russia. Israel's decision was announced by the Foreign Minister, Gideon Saar.
10: This shocking genocide, which took place over 100 years ago and regarding whose historical facts there is no real dispute, included the murder of 1.5 million souls and the destruction of an ancient cultural and historical heritage. In my eyes, it is our moral duty as Jews, and certainly as the nation state of the Jewish people, to make this decision that we made today.
7: World News from the BBC. Pakistan says it's carried out airstrikes and ground assaults on Islamist militant targets across the Afghan border. The Pakistani information minister said the provinces of Paktia, Paktika and Kunar were hit. The strikes come days after an Islamist group attacked a Pakistani paramilitary camp in the southern city of Karachi, killing three troops. President Putin has acknowledged that Russia is suffering fuel shortages as a result of Ukrainian attacks on energy infrastructure, but said the situation was not critical. Mr. Putin also said the main task was to increase air defences and ensure fuel supplies. He added that he expected the US to resume its mediation efforts once it was less busy with Iran. Co-hosts Canada have defeated South Africa 1-0 in the first match of the knockout stage of the Football World Cup. The midfielder Stefan Oustakiou scored Canada's only goal minutes before the final whistle. Gary Rose was watching the match in Los Angeles.
11: A 90-second minute winner from Stefan Oustakiou sort of delivered the moments of quality, which prompted lots of wild scenes of celebration at the end. It came after a match that I wouldn't say was the highest quality. South Africa sort of came with the intention quite clearly early on to slow things down. The goalkeeper held onto the ball quite a lot in possession, and that prompted quite a few loud boos from all the Canadian fans that travelled in numbers to the game. It looked like it was going to be destined for extra time and probably penalties, to be honest, with the way it was going. There weren't many clear-cut chances, really, but yeah, that last-minute goal and the celebrations it sparked were certainly a memorable way to start the knockout stages.
7: The world's most powerful particle accelerator, the Large Hadron Collider, is shutting down for a four-year upgrade. Scientists hope that intensifying the machine's ability to accelerate and smash particles will provide 100 times more data to hunt for dark matter. BBC News.
3: Welcome to The Inquiry from the BBC World Service with me, Tanya Beckett. One question, four expert witnesses, and an answer. June and July see the start of two major events in the sporting calendar. For tennis fans, it's Wimbledon, and for football enthusiasts, the Men's World Cup. Both sports have in recent years undergone fundamental transformations with the help of technology. This year, the International Football Association Board, the regulatory body that shapes the laws of the game, expanded the reach of video assistance referee, or VAR, technology in the World Cup. And even the ball itself has been subject to a technological upgrade. FIFA's new ball being used in this tournament is called the Trionda. It has a sensor to paint a clearer picture of its trajectory. And there have also been big technological developments in tennis. Last year, Wimbledon's Grand Slam tournament ended a 147-year tradition by replacing the much-loved line judges with advanced camera tech Hawkeye Live. That means that three of four international tennis Grand Slams now use electric line calling. Other sports are also aiming to improve accuracy, but technology is not infallible. Like human referees and umpires, it can also make mistakes. Perhaps then, there is a balance to be struck between getting the right answer and preserving the essence of what sport is about. This week on The Inquiry, we're asking, is technology ruining sport?
12: Part 1. The ghost goal.
4: I am Carlo De Marchis. I spent my whole career in sport and technology for media. I'm based in Torino in Italy.
3: A crucial turning point at which it was considered that technology had a place in football was 16 years ago. On June the 27th, 2010, in Bloemfontein, South Africa, England were playing Germany in the World Cup and trailing 2-1. Then England midfielder Frank Lampard hit a shot that struck the underside of the crossbar, but bounced back out. Both the referee and assistant referees failed to see the ball had crossed the line and allowed play to continue. The controversy caused by this so-called ghost goal was a turning point in the thinking of governing body FIFA and its president, Sepp Blatter. Carlo tells the story.
4: The moment where everything became, okay, now there is a real problem, was Lampard ghost goal against Germany in World Cup 2010, when FIFA, and at the time Sepp Blatter, was always saying, okay, you know, human makes mistake and sport is human, so the referee is a human making mistake, that's okay. But from that moment, they said, okay, no, this is not okay. We need to find a solution.
3: Within 4 years, goal line technology was introduced to the World Cup, which took place in Brazil. This uses cameras or magnetic fields to determine if the ball has fully crossed the goal line. And at this time, another layer of technology was introduced into the laws of the game. It's called Video Assistant Referee, or VAR.
4: The VAR is basically a system that uses the broadcast camera plus other cameras that are placed in the stadium for the officiating, and tries with another set of people, referees, in a different room, either in the stadium or in a production center far from the stadium, to support the referees in everything that is happening during the game.
3: As Carlo says, VAR assists the on-pitch referee using video replays and communication to prevent clear and obvious errors. It's typically limited to four match-changing situations: goals, penalty decisions, direct red cards, and mistaken identity.
4: VAR works on the principle of three things. They have to check, review, and then take a decision. So basically, as the referee and the players are on the pitch, the referees of the VAR room, which is they're watching all these monitors, are constantly checking if there is anything wrong with the decision taken from the referee. So they have a kind of reactive position there, right?
3: In this year's tournament, VAR has two new points of intervention, involving more rigorous checking when corners and second yellow cards are given. The VAR room can intervene over decisions made by the on-pitch referee, or equally, the referee can ask to see the footage.
4: If the VAR room see nothing wrong, they don't even talk to the referee. But in all cases where they say, OK, it's better to check, they can take themselves a decision because it's straightforward. Or, and we have seen the referees doing the rectangle, the screen sign, it means they will directly, the referee will go and check the video that the production room has prepared for him.
3: So a referee can check a decision, or the VAR team can recommend an overturn. Importantly, the final decision always remains with the on-field referee. But in the beginning, do you think referees were supportive of this, or do you think that they thought that it undermined their role?
4: This was always seen as, OK, you're taking control of our role, you're dehumanizing refereeing, etc. But I think after some of the first success, there was support. Because basically, if a technology can tell you it's in or it's out, it basically removes some of that responsibility, which is you're basically using your human sight to decide if it's in or not, which is beyond what you can really do. Right? You can be the best referee, but you're in a position, even if you're in the best position that the referee should be in that very moment in the game, you don't have 100% information to take a decision. So I think as they saw that this technology was really helping, I think support grew.
3: This level of technology is also applied to other sports such as tennis and cricket. High-level cricket matches also use the snickometer, or snicko, which is an audiovisual tool used to determine if the ball has made contact with the bat. Now, this is important in cases particularly where the ball goes on to hit the wicket. I'm going to avoid getting into the rules of cricket here. I mean, let's just remind ourselves, we are talking about a sport in which when you're in, you're out, and when you're out, you're in. Enough said. Let's just say that an umpire cannot easily hear the noise of the ball hitting the bat when fans are roaring in the stands. But what happens when the technology itself is wrong?
12: Part 2. In or out?
3: We've talked about how sophisticated cameras are used to track the trajectory of a ball to help the referee or umpire make a decision. But even a seemingly more straightforward game, tennis, which I myself enjoy playing several times a week, the question of whether a ball bounced inside the line can be surprisingly fraught. Our second expert witness joins us from Bavaria in Germany. Otto Kolbinger was a sports scientist at the Technical University of Munich and is now working on the Saudi Pro League as a senior manager in data integration. One of the most prominent tracking technologies used in sport is called Hawkeye. It's almost universally used across tennis Grand Slam tournaments for the purpose of judging whether a ball landed in or out of the court. Otto explains that this, like other sports technology, is not 100% accurate.
6: So even Hawkeye themselves, they claim they have an average error of 2 millimeters, which, by the way, is probably much better than a human being. But there's still an error. And by the way, an error on average by 2 millimeters also means that there might be cases where it's much bigger. And so it can be just a case that the technology just got it wrong.
3: Added to that, there is the genuine difference between what technology might declare as out and what the human eye might call out. In tennis, although the ball may appear to be out, it may have just touched the outside of the line and therefore be technically in. As a tennis player myself, I've often had rather tense discussions about this on the tennis court. But that's just between players. What happens when it is between a player and the technology? This is most prone to happening on a clay court, where, unlike grass or asphalt, a bouncing ball creates an indent.
6: On clay, you have an imprint that you can use as a proof. And this imprint, by the way, was used as definite proof. And on grass, you don't have this imprint on the ground.
3: Now, that indent may be outside the line, but the ball is, of course, round. So it may still have overshadowed the line and therefore be considered in.
6: So you very often hear the claim of providers of such technology that even if the imprint is out by a margin of like a couple of millimeters, it's still possible that the ball touched the line. But what this

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1: Contrast to VAR in football.
2: There is a paragraph in the official rulebook, for example, of the ATF, which really says as long as there's working operational electronic line calling system, the chair umpire has to stick to the outcome of the system.
1: Two flashpoints occurred around exactly this discrepancy at the Madrid and Stuttgart Open tournaments, and in both cases, the players took photos of the indent to make their point to the umpire.
2: There are two incidents, one with Alexander Zverev and the other one with Sabalenka, where actually the players took a smartphone to make a picture of an imprint to later claim that the Hawkeye system was wrong. They claimed after the games that like the ball was centimeters out, or in the case of Sabalenka that it was quite in, but the Hawkeye system decided the other way around. And I think that's probably also one of the main reasons why the French Open resist to use such technology.
1: The problem is, if humans are wrong, we forgive them because they can improve. But if technology is wrong, then that's a whole different matter.
3: Well, I suppose with a human being, you feel that you can say to them, could you try harder next time? And it will, but you can't have that conversation with technology, can you?
2: Yeah, you can have it, but it will not respond.
3: Well, absolutely.
1: You're listening to The Inquiry on the BBC World Service. Just before we get into a concern with this technology that has nothing to do with accuracy, you can find our past episodes, including Is It Time to Scrap the Commonwealth Games? And How Will Countries Boycotting Eurovision Affect the Contest? By searching for them in the Inquiry feed or wherever you listen to your podcasts. Thank you. 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
4: Part 3, the spirit of the game.
5: We are very domesticated by the technology. So sport, it's a place for tragedy. It's a place for uncertainty. Machine doesn't have dreams or fantasies or can't establish a good conversation. So it's a kind of final decision.
1: Odilon Coble joins us from São Paulo in Brazil and the University of Campinas, where he is a philosopher and a psychoanalyst in the field of sport. He explains how he believes that the excitement of discussions surrounding the game can be diminished by the introduction of technology.
5: Yeah, look, we are watching a match and we have a narrative of the situation. We are experiencing this narrative, but suddenly we have a technology saying something different for us. So it's not about what I saw, but the information that technology said to me. I think that this is very bad for sport. We have technology doing answers in many fields of our lives, but in sports, maybe we can keep this opportunity to build our own narratives. So I think that this is a psychoanalytical and philosophical issue very important to consider when we talk about sport. Well, I'm not defending that we don't have truth in sports, that we don't have a correct answer. But I am defending the opportunity to have a conversation, to have a debate, to have a negotiation in the field. So when technology gives all the answers, we are giving up to debate. We are giving up to have this conversation.
3: So it takes out the debate that happens between spectators and, for that matter, players, which is actually beneficial.
5: Yes, very beneficial. I can imagine some debates, I can imagine even some arguments. But, you know, you have the referee, you have the rules, so we have all we need to establish a good conversation, to debate a good argumentation. So technology has this risk to occupy the place of the subject.
1: The risk here is that we're eliminating the valuable outlet of expression in sport that Odilon says has been lost in other parts of

0: society.
1: Look, we are living nowadays in a very polarized situation around the world, in politics, in work, in culture. So sports can keep this possibility to negotiate, to debate, even to disagree. It's a safe area to do this. When we are questioning every single play and using technology to discover exactly what happened, we are changing this scenario. We are changing this arena for other.
0: Technology can also undermine the role of the referee.
2: Is the authority of the referee a really central part of football?
1: I think that the referee is very important. We have a person that we need to establish some authority, but technology could occupy this place of authority. So it's not working, you know? I think that we are trying to change the referee for a machine. This is not a good thing in a human behavior, in a human activity like sports.
2: On the occasions that the referee has to go and look at the footage that has been created, that delays everything, doesn't it? So there can be a few minutes whereby the referee is involved in something and the spectators are almost taken out of the game. They have to simply wait. They're not party to that. Does it lose the atmosphere?
1: If you assume that football, sports in general, but football is a kind of spectacle, and this is important also, we are spoiling this kind of flow. We need to wait. Sometimes the information is different than what I am expecting for. So it's very bad for the atmosphere. When I watch sports, when I watch football, I am experiencing a different world. It's a change in my routine, in my normal life, in my flow. So suddenly I was facing a technology again, saying what is right and what is wrong. So I think that the magical aspect of sport is suddenly lost.
0: Time for our final expert witness.
3: Part 4. Is the future of sport digital?
4: Yeah, so we've obviously got the World Cup that'll last throughout the summer months here in North America. You all are fortunate to have, in my opinion, the greatest tennis tournament in the history of the world, Wimbledon, coming up.
0: Our fourth expert witness reminds us that there is a lot to look forward to for sports fans in the second half of 2026. And for those who are tracking the evolution of tech in sport, it's a chance to reassess what value it's adding. Matt Moore is Associate Dean for the University of Kentucky's College of Social Work.
4: Obviously, the World Cup with the VAR is going to be highly watched throughout multiple World Cup matches. And obviously, technology in the sport of tennis continues to evolve on a regular basis. Wimbledon will give us another opportunity to test some of the tech tools that are utilized to help umpires make decisions throughout the course of matches.
0: But do you think spectators are receptive, or do you think broadly they feel that it's detracting from their experience?
4: I think by and large, spectators appreciate it. Obviously, there are a lot of split-second decisions and really closely contested calls within football. The difference between getting to a ball on a tackle a split second too late is the difference between drawing a penalty and not drawing a penalty. So to have that level of reassurance and technology and to be able to go back and slow things down frame by frame to make sure that you are getting accurate decisions is critical. Same things when you think about Wimbledon. I mean, the difference between a half an inch and not a half an inch is the difference between a ball hitting a line and not hitting a line.
0: And it's not just the spectators. Now, obviously, when I'm playing tennis, you can forget an inch. I work more in feet. But for top-level players, seconds and millimetres make the difference between a good and bad decision. And the stakes are very high.
4: I mean, you're talking about millions of dollars, right? You're talking about individuals' livelihoods from playing perspectives and also from the perspective of coaches, that making right decisions and ensuring that information is accurate is the difference between you demonstrating and having success versus potentially not demonstrating and having the level of success that you're capable of.
0: We've talked about how referees and spectators respond to more technology in sport, but what about the players themselves Athletes and team sport players at all levels use performance technology to train more effectively and prevent injuries. For top-level sports people, it provides coaches and athletes with real-time feedback. Personally, watching a video of myself serving doesn't seem to make me do it correctly when I next have a go. This may be a bit off-topic, but there is a risk, surely, of feeling a little over-scrutinised. Does technology increase psychological pressure on players because they're being more closely scrutinized?
4: That's the double-edged sword that I think we see within sport. Is if I've got a mechanism that can tell me where I made every one of my first serves, where I missed every one of my first serves, the average ball speed that I'm hitting a forehand with, where I'm hitting unforced errors at, where my footwork went wrong on a particular shot, all that's critical to be able to improve your level of play, but it also is a lot of information to be dumped at a player at any given point of time. And again, if they're not taking that information and utilizing the way in which it was intended, it absolutely can get you to overcompensate or to overthink and put yourself in a performance hole that is difficult to get out of.
0: Now we return to our question. Is technology ruining sport? The digital age is well established in sport, used to enhance performance during training, ensure fair officiating, and offer fans a closer look at the game. The concern is that, much like technology in other parts of our lives, it will detract from the human experience. The answer then, quite simply, is that it can make sport more accurate. But at the same time, it removes some of the discussion and debate, the chance to be fully in the moment. A final thought from our fourth expert witness, who reminds us there is a corner of sport which remains beyond the reach of technological interference. And that is the skill of the competitors.
4: When Wimbledon starts, you all will get to see the world's greatest tennis players. And technology certainly impacts how those tennis players perform. But at the end of the day, it is their preparation, their training, and their God-given ability that allow for them to be present and out there on a court at Wimbledon.
0: This inquiry was written and presented by me, Tanya Beckett. The producer was Evie Yabsley and the researcher, Amelia Cox. The editor was Tom Bigwood. And the technical producer was Nikki Edwards.
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8: In Germany, discrimination against disabled people is widespread, especially in the workplace. The unemployment rate is double that of people with no disability. And when people with a disability do find work, it's often in places where they earn less than the minimum wage. So what can be done to make Germany more inclusive? That's assignment with me, Amy Zayed, after the news.
9: BBC News with Roisin Hasty. International rescue workers and sniffer dogs are continuing to search the rubble after Venezuela's twin earthquakes as hopes of finding survivors fades. Tens of thousands are missing. Nearly 1,500 have been confirmed dead. The US ambassador to the United Nations has warned that President Trump's patience with Iran won't last forever, following Sunday's clashes around the Strait of Hormuz. Mike Waltz accused Iran of trying to hold the world hostage by trying to charge tolls for the waterway and said the US would not stand for it. Turkey has slammed Israel's move to recognise the massacre of Armenians during the First World War as genocide. Ankara called it a political decision aimed at covering Israel's own crimes against Palestinians. Israel says it's destroyed underground infrastructure in southern Lebanon used by Hezbollah. A statement said the military had hit a 200-metre tunnel in the town of Majalzoun. Pakistan says it's carried out airstrikes and ground assaults on Islamist militant targets across the Afghan border. The Pakistani information minister said the provinces of Paktia, Paktika and Kunar were hit. The Taliban in Afghanistan says dozens of civilians have been killed. President Putin has acknowledged that Russia is suffering fuel shortages as a result of Ukrainian attacks on energy infrastructure, but said the situation was not critical. He said the main task was to increase air defences. Co-hosts Canada have defeated South Africa 1-0 in the knockout stage of the World Cup. The midfielder, Stefan Oustakiou, scored Canada's only goal just minutes before the final whistle. And the world's most powerful particle accelerator, the Large Hadron Collider, is shutting down for a four-year upgrade. Scientists hope that intensifying the machine's ability to accelerate and smash particles will provide 100 times more data.
10: Good morning. Morning. Morning. This is a small group, and we have here people with severe disabilities and a very high need of assistance. So right now you see,
11: we're in a brightly lit room full of activity. The people here are working at a variety of different tasks.
10: Here you see the young man right opposite from us. He's just learning how to wash geschirr.
11: The dishes.
10: To wash the dishes. And to the left here, we see a young man that can barely move his hand. And we have built a construction that he's now using a paper shredder, and these people here are learning how to work.
11: Absolutely understandable.
10: We have the idea that every person is able to learn a job.
11: My name's Amy Zayed, and I am one of a very few disabled journalists working in Germany today. In this edition of Assignment on the BBC World Service, I'm asking why so many German people with a disability are excluded from the world of work. Why inclusion is so difficult. I'm one of the lucky ones, but it could have been so different. At school, we were taken to see a careers advisor who asked me what I wanted to do. When I told him I wanted to be a journalist, he scoffed. "Don't mess me around," he said. "You're blind. Be serious."
10: So here you see our gardening centre, basically, and we have all together.
11: My guide today is Carla Bredenbals. She's in charge of this institution. It's what Germans call a Werkstatt für behinderte Menschen. In English, we might say sheltered workshop, a workshop for disabled people. Carla is the CEO of a group of them owned by Caritas, a Roman Catholic charity.
12: Ich arbeite immer in Gartengruppe, immer mache ich das.
13: Was machst du denn in der Garten?
12: Die Wurzel ausgraben.
11: Emanuele is one of the young men working out here. He tells me he's been digging up tree roots.
10: I think this project is a nice project because it shows that for us it's not always about working, it's about developing people. And these people who were in this group before, they were getting into trouble nearly every day. And since they've been up here, we haven't had any trouble with them at all.
11: Workshops like this one in the North German city of Paderborn are controversial. Their critics say they exploit the people who work here. Among the accusations is that they are paid less than the minimum wage to do the same work that others do out in the mainstream economy on behalf of well-known companies and brands. There are some people who'd like the workshops closed down for good. Carla Bredenbals has heard it all before.
10: Our mindset is about participation and developing people for the next level, the next step. And it does make me sad sometimes when I hear that all workshops in Germany seem to be bad and all workshops are thrown together in one pot. And it hurts me because for the people who work here, it's their job. And they want to have a good feeling when they go to work in the morning and not hear and read in the newspapers that these are bad businesses.
11: Caritas runs 10 workshops in this region with around 1,600 disabled people. The question is, though, whether all these people should actually be there. Disabled people, once inside the workshop system, find it very hard to leave. And there are more than 300,000 of them all over Germany. Fewer than 1% find their way back into a mainstream job. To their critics, workshops perpetuate the segregation in Germany of disabled and non-disabled people into parallel worlds.
14: Es gibt keine Gruppe, die so sehr diskriminiert wird.
15: There is no group that experiences more discrimination than people with a disability.
11: This is Hubert Hüppe, one of the most prominent critics of the system of sheltered workshops. His voice carries weight. He's not only a former member of the German parliament, but also a former federal commissioner appointed by the government to represent the interests of disabled people. And he says that Germany has an uncomfortable legacy to manage when it comes to discrimination against disabled people.
15: The first group whose murder was organized by the Nazis wasn't the Jews, it wasn't the Roma, it wasn't homosexuals, it was people with a disability. What was done to them was later extended in a brutal fashion to other groups. And yet one is left with the feeling that the people with a disability who fell victim to this program, they called it the T4 program, suffered further discrimination because the perpetrators were, as a rule, much less severely punished than those who'd persecuted other groups.
11: If the Nazi period represented the high point of discrimination against disabled people, discrimination didn't end after the war. A policy was institutionalized in which people with a disability were separated out. Special schools were created and special homes. The idea that disabled people might want to make decisions for themselves just wasn't acknowledged. The concept of inclusion didn't exist.
14: Inklusion kann man nicht lehren, das kann man nicht Leuten.
15: Inclusion isn't something you can teach. You have to live it. And that's why you shouldn't put people with a disability in special institutions.
14: Ein Grundsatz ist, wer einmal eine Sondereinrichtung kommt, der.
15: In principle, once you become part of this segregated system, you never get out of it. So you'll go from a special kindergarten into a special school and then into one of those sheltered workshops. Then you'll end up in a special care home and eventually you may even be buried there. Some of these homes have their own cemetery.
11: Hubert Hüppe says his views on Germany's shortcomings in this regard are shared by others.
15: It's also the opinion expressed by the United Nations, where we were reprimanded for not being inclusive.
11: This was in 2023, when the UN Committee on the Rights of Persons with Disabilities took a broad swipe at Germany's poor record of inclusion in all areas of government, society and law. It expressed concern about the high rate of unemployment among disabled people, and specifically, it criticized the low rate of transition from workshops to the open labor market. Hubert Hüppe echoes this concern that the workshop system fails in its stated responsibility to rehabilitate its workers.
15: This responsibility just isn't taken seriously because it's bad for business. Because workshops are commercial enterprises that survive on what they produce. And so obviously they want to hang on to their best workers, the ones that would have the best chance of making it out in the mainstream economy, because otherwise they are not as profitable.
11: Disability comes in a huge variety of guises and degrees of severity. In Germany, there's a formalized system for entry into a workshop, which involves candidates being assessed both by the Federal Employment Agency or other public body and the workshop itself. But it's hard not to avoid the conclusion that some people end up in a workshop by default. As Hubert Hüppe says, the path from special school to workshop is well trodden. Just ask Dirk Hähnel.
16: Ja, ich war auf einer Hauptschule zuerst.
11: Dirk is in his early 50s. He tells me that he's got epilepsy. He says he started out at a regular school, but in his second year was sent to a special school against his wishes.
16: Als ich in der 10. Klasse war und fast die Schule beendet hatte, da kam einer.
8: When Dirk was about to finish school, he says he was told the only option on offer was to go to a workshop. He says he didn't want to do that and tried to find an apprenticeship. He remembers going to one place and telling them that he had epilepsy and his prospective employer looking at him and saying,
16: Idioten stellen wir nicht ein.
8: We don't employ idiots here. Under German law, companies with more than 20 employees have to employ at least one disabled person. Those who don't have to pay compensation. Many employers prefer simply to pay. They have a further incentive because if they outsource some of their production to a workshop, they pay less compensation. Dirk, when he was at a workshop, was working for companies with names that are well known far beyond Germany. So what did you do at the Werkstatt? What was your work?
16: Also am Anfang habe ich ja Pappecken gefaltet und
8: Dirk says that his first job was to fold pieces of cardboard to make packaging for picture frames. He fitted keys to computer keyboards and then moved on to repairing computer monitors. Why did you then actually stop working for the workshop?
16: Ja, aufgehört eigentlich, weil ich unterfordert war.
8: He says he left because the work on offer simply wasn't challenging enough for him. Dirk and a colleague have now founded an organization that's calling for reform and an improvement of conditions for disabled people who work in workshops. What is the main point of your campaign when it comes to Werkstatt and what do you want to achieve?
16: Wir wollen ja nur, dass das System.
8: They want the government to understand that the law needs to be changed. The most important thing, he says, is that people in workshops are paid better. The thing is that people who work in workshops are not technically employed. They have what we might call a quasi-employee status, and so they are not, for instance, eligible to join a trade union. Dirk wants this to change. There is another side to this story. There are people who work in workshops and are fulfilled by doing so.
17: Also, mein Name ist Medina Arnaut. Before ich
8: back at the Caritas workshop in Paderborn, we meet Medina Arnaut. She's 35 and has been here for several years. Nowadays, she's the chair of the Werkstattrat, the workshop council. Not a trade union as such, but nonetheless a body that represents the disabled workers here.
17: Was ich jetzt in letzter Zeit sehr oft höre, ich will gar nicht auf dem ersten Arbeitsmarkt.
18: What I've been hearing a lot recently is people saying, I don't want to go and work in the mainstream economy. I want to stay in the workshop. Why don't people understand that? I've worked out there and the pressure is completely different.
8: I asked Medina whether she had ever felt that the workshop didn't challenge her enough.
17: Ich bin sehr gut ausgelastet mit meinen 100%.
18: My full-time job on the workshop council keeps me very busy. Honestly, it's never boring. I do understand that some people think that, and perhaps they are right. But then I always say to them, go and talk to someone, one of the social workers here, and see what your options are.
8: There is a movement in Germany, especially amongst disability activists, that they wish for workshops to be abolished. How do you see that?
17: Das wäre fatal, weil wir auch.
18: That would be a terrible mistake. Because we've got so many colleagues who are grateful that workshops exist. These are people who quite simply need this workshop environment because of their disability. And you also hear people say things like, I'm so grateful that the workshop exists, because I have experienced life out there in the commercial world.
17: Und ich wurde krank.
18: And it made me ill.
8: There are organizations in Germany that are trying to change the situation. One of them is called Inclo Solutions. What this organization does is coach companies on how it would be possible for them to take people with disabilities onto their staff. And full disclosure, I work as a coach for Inclus Solutions every now and then.
19: Nächste Station, Delmenhorst.
8: I'm on my way to see one of the co-founders, Özlem Çetin. Now in her 40s, Özlem remembers what happened to her when, as a school leaver, she first went to ask for careers advice.
17: They look at my grades and they told me, okay, your name is Özlem. It's a Turkish name, not a German name. You're a woman and you're a disabled person. That will be really hard for you to find a job in Germany. So either you hide your disability or do you want to change your name to a German name? These were all the advices what I got. So that's why I tried to find a job outside from Germany, not in Germany.
8: Özlem ended up working all over the world as a senior manager in the automotive business. She went to the UK, to Turkey and to Japan. But 6 years ago, she came back to Germany.
17: I was looking for a new job and I find out that the situation in Germany did not change. People have the same question in their mind. Okay, I'm done with my education now. I'm looking for a job. But should I hide my disability? Is it a disadvantage if I put my disability on my CV? And that was the turnover on my head where I said something needs to change now.
8: And that's when she and a partner decided to set up their new business. She says they've made progress in the intervening time. But with Germany now in economic difficulty, that progress has ground to a halt.
17: What I can tell you now is since 1 year, everything get worse, even worse than for 6 years ago. Now, the focus is not anymore on diversity and inclusion, not at all. Even within this 1 year, we can really see that the companies do not have any time anymore, even to talk about disability. Every time when we try to convince the companies to make changes, they say, oh, it's a great thing, but we don't have time for this and we don't have money for this.
20: Okay, ihr hört es, wir gehen jetzt in die Füllerei.
8: But there are still places out there in the commercial world in Germany that actively encourage disabled people to come and work. These are known as inclusion companies. Companies where at least 30% of the workforce has a disability. Josef's Brauerei, the Josef's Brewery, is one such company. It's in a small town a few minutes' drive from the workshop in Paderborn. Our guide through the deafening clatter of the bottling plant is Victoria Schulte-Brauer. It was her job to recruit the staff. The bottling plant is staffed entirely by disabled people. In fact, of the 17 full-time staff at the brewery, 9 have a disability. One of them is Eduard Edel. He's 31 and works here as a graphic designer. Finding this job, he tells me, wasn't straightforward.
21: 2021, I finished my training and then it was a long road to get to here, to Josef's. It was 4 years of job hunting and sending out applications and everything.
8: What was the hardest part?
21: I think the biggest barrier I was confronted with was sheer lack of information of the Arbeitgeber.
8: Employer.
21: Employers. Because often I was even invited to Vorstellungsgespräche.
8: Job interviews.
21: Job interviews. But the people didn't really know how to handle my disability. And that's also part of my frustration. Because in my line of work, I don't understand why employers didn't give me the chance to show that I'm capable of doing the work even though I'm sitting in a wheelchair. And that's why I'm so grateful to have met Victoria, because she sees the potential in everybody and is then helping also the employers to understand that these people with disabilities have a benefit in the company.
8: Inclusion companies can work only if they are subsidized by government. But for disabled people, they provide jobs where they are paid properly and enjoy all the benefits of a regular employment contract. For people like Dirk Witt, who works in the bottling plant, there's a huge difference between the brewery and the workshop where he spent several years. Dirk tells me that here he isn't dependent on handouts from the state. He doesn't need to beg for money, as he puts it. He is independent, he says. He has to pay tax.
1: Ja, Arbeit macht mir eigentlich immer Spaß, aber hier macht es mir noch mehr Spaß.
8: Why?
1: Weil hier werde ich mehr wertschätzt. Ich kriege.
8: He says work is always fun, but it's even more fun here, because here he's appreciated more, respected more.
2: How did you find this job at the Josefsbrauerei?
1: Ja, durch Praktikum, weil die Werkstatt.
8: Dirk says he was offered an internship at the brewery and it went really well, and so he stayed. He says he was often bored at the workshop because there wasn't enough work.
2: Did you say I want to leave, or did someone come to you and tell you?
1: Nee, ich muss sagen, die Werkstatt kam auf mich zu, die haben es gemerkt.
8: He says that to be fair to the people at the workshop, they approached him. They'd noticed that he didn't have enough to do.
10: And so here, on these boards, you can see the different kinds of activities. We just don't only do work. You see here, we have gymnastic on a Monday, we have choir on Monday afternoon.
8: We're back at the workshop in Paderborn with Carla Bredenbals. There's a wall covered with notice boards, and not just for leisure activities, also for jobs.
10: These are not jobs within the workshops. These are all jobs outside from our workshops. Mm-hmm. Yeah. So this is the goal for us, to give our people with disabilities the opportunity to have a try.
8: Despite these efforts, it is, as we've heard, really hard for people within the workshop system to find a job outside in the mainstream economy. Only 1% managed to make the switch. I wondered how Carla Bredenbals felt about this.
10: I do think also that that's way too low. I mean, that's the self-critic I have to take also, because we are much better than others. We are around the 1% also.
8: She says there are reasons for this low 1% figure. She tells me that she would be more comfortable continuing the interview in German.
22: There are various different interests at play, and there are quite a few obstacles that we need to get past. The first thing is to find a job that fits the candidate and their particular capabilities. And then you need a firm that's willing to accept these limitations and to go along with any special requirements someone might have. Quite often we'll find companies that, for example, don't have any accessible toilets. Or we might have someone with the potential to move on, but they are not able to use public transport.
8: We've also heard how reluctant some workshops are to let their best people go. How does Carla react to that accusation?
22: That's the one sentence that really makes me angry. When I hear someone say, I can't let this person leave because I don't know how we'll get the work done without them. Because hanging on to people means we are robbing them of the chance to take responsibility for their own working lives.
8: And then there's the question of the status of people who work in workshops. This quasi-employee status, where they are paid below the minimum wage and don't have the rights that someone who is properly employed would have. The right, for example, to join a trade union.
10: Ich persönlich kann auch da die Kritik verstehen. Auf der anderen Seite finde ich.
22: Personally, I do understand this criticism. But I think that if you are talking about what it means to be employed and you are talking about rights, then you also have to talk about obligations. Someone who is in employment is obliged to perform certain tasks, to perform at a certain level as per their contract. But many of the people in our workshops are not in a position to fulfill these obligations fully. And we have to talk openly about this. If you talk to people who work in workshops or to lobby groups, this is the argument they use in favour of this quasi-employee status that workshop workers have.
8: As we're getting ready to leave, Carla puts a document on the table. It's a confidentiality agreement.
10: I need you to sign this agreement for me, that you will not say any names of companies we work with, as some companies do not want to have a bad press about them giving work to us, as in the press you read a lot about workshops exploiting people with disabilities.
8: We did speak later to one of the companies that outsources part of its production to one of the Caritas workshops. This company asked us not to use its name. It acknowledged that on occasion the number of people with disabilities within its own workforce did fall below the legal 5% minimum, but it said it regarded its collaboration with the workshops as a matter of social responsibility. There is perhaps a third way, a place for disabled people that's not the workshop and not the full-blown open market. We're in Dortmund for a trade fair organized on behalf of inclusion companies in this part of Germany. Companies like the Josefs Brewery, where disabled people make up at least 30% of the workforce. In his opening speech, Georg Lunemann, the director of the regional authority that's organizing this event, has just announced an ambitious target: to bring at least 10% of people in sheltered workshops in this region into jobs in the mainstream economy.
0: The simplest way is perhaps for a workshop to found its own inclusion department, and that way it would be able to hold on to some of its best workers, while at the same time giving them the benefits of working in the mainstream economy.
8: Mr. Lunemann also reminded the audience here that the unemployment rate of disabled people was twice as high as that of people who are not, and this at a time of an acute labor shortage.
3: Also der Bereich von Menschen mit Behinderung, den sehen wir als Riesenchance, auch für den Arbeitsmarkt.
0: We see a real opportunity in the labor market for people with a disability in terms of skilled workers, because a huge number of businesses are looking for people, and we're trying to get a foothold in that market and make crystal clear the potential that people with a disability have.
8: What Herr Lunemann told us seems to chime with the policy of the German government. The Ministry of Labour and Social Affairs told us in a statement that it is planning to reform the workshop system in order to enable more people in workshops to transition to the mainstream market. It said its reforms would include pay rises for people who work in the workshops. The system itself would, however, be maintained. That's all from Assignment. It was presented by me, Amy Zayed, and produced by Tim Mansell.
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28: Hello there. It is 3 hours GMT, midnight in northern Venezuela, where international rescue teams are in place across the earthquake zone. Hundreds of thousands of survivors have lost everything.
29: They've had to make shelters out of cheap nylon tents, out of structures made from blankets and sheets and pieces of wood and tarpaulin. It is a very, very bleak picture.
28: We'll hear about growing criticism of the government's response. Also today with me, Nick Miles, the multi-billion dollar world of romance fraudsters.
30: Sometimes they were scamming people in real time. Chibuke, for example, he's a young scammer in Lagos, scamming an Irish woman. He gets 80,000 euros from her. She is losing everything.
28: Later on.
31: Oh, amazing!
5: thing. That was awesome. What a shot. We're going to take down whoever's in front of us. Let's go, Canada.
6: Incredible. We're going to win the next one, too. It's going to be great.
28: Leading the way into the World's Cup's last 16, and it is a wrap. A Mexican vigilante's novel approach to vehicle theft. After this.
7: BBC News with Roisin Hasty. International rescue workers and sniffer dogs are continuing to search the rubble after Venezuela's twin earthquakes as hopes of finding survivors fade. Tens of thousands of people remain missing. Will Grant is in one of the hardest hit areas, Katia Lamar.
9: With so many people unable to return to their homes, many of them have come here to the local baseball stadium. They've set up a tent city effectively out in the open, protected at least from the dangers of some of the aftershocks, but of course exposed to the elements. They are sleeping in cheap nylon tents. They have set up tarpaulins. They're sleeping under structures made out of blankets and lying on donated mattresses. Anything they can get their hands on.
7: Venezuela's interim president, Delcy Rodriguez, said progress was being made in restoring water and power services. An American official has said the US and Iran have agreed to stand down after a series of clashes around the Strait of Hormuz. The official also said technical talks on the recent memorandum of understanding would continue. There's been no confirmation from Iran. The tit-for-tat exchanges over the weekend had raised concerns that the ceasefire between the US and Iran could unravel. Turkey has slammed Israel's decision to recognise the massacre of Armenians during and after the First World War as genocide. Ankara said Israel was deflecting from its crimes in Gaza. Israel rejects the allegations. Here's Ambrosana Tirajan.
11: It is estimated that in the dying days of the Ottoman Empire, more than a million ethnic Armenians were killed, sent on death marches, or forcibly Islamized. Despite Turkey's objections, the killings have been recognized as genocide by more than 30 countries, including the US, France, and Germany. The move is widely seen as a rebuke to Turkey, which has regularly accused Israel of committing genocide against Palestinians, an allegation denied by Israel.
7: Pakistan says it's carried out airstrikes and ground assaults on Islamist militant targets across the Afghan border. They come days after an Islamist group attacked a Pakistani paramilitary camp in Karachi, killing three troopers. Sanjay Dasgupta reports.
12: Statements by senior officials from either side pointed out that the eastern Afghan provinces of Paktia, Paktika and Kunar had been hit. Pakistan's Interior Minister Ataullah Tarar said the strikes had targeted Islamist militant hideouts and large quantities of weapons had been destroyed. The Taliban government spokesman Zabiullah Mujahid condemned the Pakistani military action, saying dozens of civilians had been killed or wounded. Pakistan accuses the Taliban government of sheltering militants who routinely target its troops. The Taliban in Kabul says Pakistani airstrikes kill civilians.
7: BBC News. Israel says it's destroyed underground infrastructure in southern Lebanon used by the militant group Hezbollah. A statement by the Prime Minister Benjamin Netanyahu and his defence minister said the military had hit a 200-metre tunnel in the town of Majorzun containing hundreds of weapons. President Putin has acknowledged that Russia is suffering fuel shortages as a result of Ukrainian attacks on energy infrastructure, but said the situation was not critical. In an interview released by the Kremlin, Mr. Putin added that he expected the United States to resume its mediation efforts once it was less busy with Iran. Co-hosts Canada have defeated South Africa 1-0 in the first match of the knockout stage of the Football World Cup. The midfielder Stefan Osakio scored Canada's only goal minutes before the final whistle, taking his side into the last 16. The team's coach Jesse Marsh said the win was well deserved.
13: We could have made life a little easier on ourselves if we would have made a play earlier when we had some big chances. But obviously the timing of the goal means the win is incredibly dramatic. And I think the effect that it will have in Canada and the inspiring of people will be immense. So I'm really proud of our team. And I thought it was an earned victory and a well-played match.
7: Playing in Los Angeles, Canada became the first World Cup host nation to play a knockout game on foreign soil. The world's most powerful particle accelerator, the Large Hadron Collider, is shutting down for a four-year upgrade. Scientists hope intensifying the machine's ability to accelerate and smash particles will provide 100 times more data to hunt for dark matter. The circular tunnel under the French-Swiss border used atom collision to find the Higgs boson, a particle that could act as a portal between known particles and dark matter. Dark matter is invisible and makes up about 27% of the universe. BBC News.
28: Thanks very much. You're listening to The Newsroom on the BBC World Service with me, Nick Miles. Rescue workers in Venezuela are still in that critical stage where they can find people alive after last week's earthquakes. But as more international teams arrive in the worst-hit areas to help, they know that time is running out for the tens of thousands of people who are still unaccounted for. Nevertheless, there have been some rare moments of hope. You are hearing there are rescuers pulling a man and his teenage son alive from the rubble on Sunday. There is, though, growing frustration amongst some Venezuelans about the way the authorities are handling the rescue operation.
1: On top of everything, the government decided to close the streets, making it harder to bring help. Yesterday, we waited from 6 a.m. to 4 p.m. to get a permission to come here. We wasted hours.
2: Listen to me. I don't like to make comments that I know might have consequences later. I survived and I am still here, all by the will of God. But I am surprised that our governor hasn't shown his face around here.
28: Well, for people like her and the many thousands of Venezuelans who've suddenly been left homeless and sleeping in tents now and parks and other makeshift shelters, it is a very tough time, obviously. Entire neighbourhoods have been flattened. Our correspondent Will Grant has been speaking to some people who say they're too afraid to return to damaged buildings that could be unsafe.
9: The destruction along Venezuela's northern coastline has been so severe that tens of thousands, perhaps hundreds of thousands of families have been left homeless. Here in this small town of Catia La Mar, a lot of the families have come to the local baseball stadium. It is at least outdoors, so they're protected from any aftershocks, but they're not protected from the elements. They've had to make shelters out of cheap nylon tents, out of structures made from blankets and sheets and pieces of wood and tarpaulin. They're dependent on donated food, donated clothing. It is a very, very bleak picture. I've been speaking to residents, some of whom were living in social housing up on the hillside that has completely collapsed. Not only did it collapse, there were fires after gas explosions following the earthquake. The families here simply don't know how long they're going to be in these sorts of conditions. One man said to me he thinks it could be as many as 3 or 4 years. He's hopeful, of course, that the authorities will find some kind of temporary accommodation during that time before they can rebuild not just this city, but the entire state. La Guaira, this state, is now completely militarized. There are some 14,000 troops here, and you can see that the need is extreme. Some streets, there are more buildings collapsed than there are still standing. The complaint of some people is that the military who are here aren't pitching in sufficiently with the search and rescue teams, that they're more directing traffic than anything else. We've been past one business where the neighbours, the residents, are doing all of the work trying to reach the bodies that are still inside the building to pull them out and give them dignified funerals. It is an extremely tough and dire situation, not just here in Catia La Mar, but all along this coastline.
28: That was Will Grant in northern Venezuela. Now, the term genocide has a very specific and chilling definition in international criminal law. It implies a crime committed with the intent to destroy a national, ethnic, racial or religious group. Now, Israel has joined more than 30 other nations, describing the deaths of more than a million Armenians at the hands of Ottoman Turks during the First World War as genocide. Turkish officials admit atrocities took place, but they deny it was genocide. Israel's decision has been roundly condemned by Turkey, as we heard from our global affairs reporter, Ambrosan Etirajim.
11: Turkey has reacted angrily, as expected. Now, they termed it as a political decision to cover up what they call as Israel's crimes. This is regarding what happened in Gaza in the past few years, but these allegations are strongly denied by Israel. Now, the Israeli decision also came as a surprise because even though the tensions have been building up between the two countries, especially with regard to what's happening in the Palestinian territories, the Israeli cabinet approved this proposal to recognize the killings of Armenians in the First World War between 1915 and 1917 in Turkey, in the dying days of the Ottoman Empire, as a genocide. For a long time, Israel was hesitating to recognize, even though more than 30 countries around the world, including US, France, and Germany, have recognized it, you know, not to upset Ankara, given the, you know, state of relations in the particular region. But off late, in the past few years, the Turkish government was calling what's happening in Gaza as a genocide, an allegation denied by Israel. So that was angering. So the tension was building up. And then you see that Israel today recognizing the killings as a genocide. And then Turkish angry reaction came.
28: Regardless of the reason for this, this will be a significant day for Armenians because more than 100 years after those killings, it is still extremely raw, isn't it?
11: So they have been campaigning, they have been trying to bring the attention of the world to these killings. What happened during the First World War in Eastern Anatolia, where many Christian Armenians lived. And after the, you know, war with Russia ended in a disaster, the Ottoman Empire, led by the Young Turk movement, so they blamed it on the Armenians. And they were targeted because of, they thought they sided with the Russians around that time. And that is when the killing spree started. And then many of them were deported, made to walk on in a desert, and sent to Syria at that time. So several estimates talk about more than a million Armenians were killed. However, Turkish officials at that time are saying the number was 300,000. But many scholars, they broadly agree that more than a million Armenians were killed because they were forced to leave their territory. So it is a big emotional issue because they wanted it to be recognized as a genocide by the world community. Even for a long time, the U.S. was hesitating because Turkey is one of the biggest member states of NATO military alliance, and Turkey's role is seen as very vital when you want to counter Russia. But now, given the growing tensions between Israel and Turkey, and Israel also accuses Turkey of hosting the Hamas leadership in their country. So it is another example of how the tensions are building up between the two countries.
28: Just to clarify, recognition of a genocide doesn't necessarily imply any practical steps that will now be taken, does it?
11: It is more of symbolic in nature, and it is also recognition of what the Armenians have been campaigning, talking about this happened.
28: Ambrasan Etirajan explaining that to us. Now, Ambrasan mentioned Israel's war against Hamas. The US brokered ceasefire between the two sides, talked of reconstructing Gaza, but 8 months on, most of the territory is still rubble. Despite facing extreme difficulties, Palestinians are trying to return to some kind of normality and make a living there. Our reporter Rob Young sent this report.
3: Akram crouches over a makeshift stove, brewing tea in the tent he now calls home. He's one of nearly 1.5 million people still displaced by the war between Israel and Hamas. As Akram sips his tea, he and his grandchildren stare at a photo of the house they lost, now just rubble.
10: This was approximately my 21st displacement during the war. I spent 58 years working, building it brick by brick and getting the house ready so I could feel settled when I got old, owning a whole property, only to find out that the house was gone, reduced to rubble.
3: Others have been trying to reinvent their livelihoods. Ahmad used to travel the region as an e-sports commentator, but once the borders shut and internet access became very unreliable, he had to adapt fast.
14: Imagine I need to go to Saudi Arabia, but there is no crossing. I obtained the visa, but I couldn't go out. So I tried to go back to content writing, and thankfully I was able to work even from tents. I bring my laptop, try to charge it with solar-powered systems. I needed to walk like 7 kilometers a day. Then I come back and do the daily chores, from making fire to making food to getting to the markets, blah, blah, blah. Why do I have to live under those conditions? Like, why can't I just live normally like the other 8 billion around the world?
3: Well, for many Gazans, that hardest of questions is whether to stay or go. Om Aya, a graphic designer, has been weighing that choice.
0: In Gaza, everything is destroyed. They need 10 years or 15 years to rebuild Gaza. So maybe I will return after that.
3: Across Gaza City, earth movers grind through piles of waste, loading it onto trucks bound for a new landfill in the south. In neighbourhood after neighbourhood, rubble stretches into the distance. Rebuilding will take years and cost billions. Into this devastation, amid a fragile ceasefire, come competing visions for Gaza's future, including one floated in January by Donald Trump's son-in-law, Jared Kushner, imagining skyscrapers in a new Gaza.
8: Let's just plan for catastrophic success. Hamas signed a deal to demilitarize. That is what we're going to enforce. People ask us what our plan B is. We do not have a plan B. We have a plan. We signed an agreement. We are all committed to making that agreement work.
3: No rebuilding work under President Trump's Board of Peace plan has been started since the season.

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1: 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It's Monday, June 29th. Good morning, I'm Rich Drager. An ambitious program to start up new nuclear reactors is bearing fruit, but some are worried about safety shortcuts. Jeff Brumfield reports in about 15 minutes. 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Sunny with a high near 92, heat index values as high as 105. 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
10: I'm Leila Faldin.
11: And I'm A. Martinez. How many people slink into church on Sunday morning after getting a little wild on Saturday night? That you? Don't worry. I'm sure it's all forgiven. With that in mind, singer PJ Morton splits his latest collection of songs, one half sacred, one half secular, or better yet, one for the party.
12: I'm so sorry, you know that I need you.
11: And one for the penance.

0: you're not just a solo artist. You mentioned Maroon 5.
1: Yeah.
0: You know, you're actually, we caught you while you're on tour with them right now.
1: That's right.
0: I've seen a Maroon 5 show, and it can get a little sexually charged. I mean, sometimes.
1: Yeah.
0: You know, fans go a little crazy for Adam Levine. I mean, do you have to go find a church somewhere after some of those shows? Yeah.
1: No, man. I mean, sex isn't bad. You know, first of all, yeah, there are some sexual songs. I mean, I got here some way. But for me, it's also my job. I'm a musician, you know. Yeah. I think, you know, I've never let myself be boxed in by that. And those Maroon 5 shows are amazing. Those are my brothers, man, and I feel just fine after those shows. Yeah.

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2: The Trump administration has made massive cuts to research at labs and universities in the United States. 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
2: I'm Scott Detrow. 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

0: You're listening to Morning Edition on this Monday here on WCBU. I'm Rich Drager. Illinois has experienced more tornadoes in the first 6 months of this year than at any time in history. Those 170-plus tornadoes include nearly 100 in central Illinois. State climatologist Trent Ford tells reporter Ben Howell the state has had the right mix of ingredients in the right places for a year of weather extremes.
1: The ingredients I mentioned were really just having enough instability in the atmosphere, which is heat, humidity, especially that coming in from the Gulf of Mexico. The second one is the right dynamics, the right air movement, both here at the surface and up in the upper atmosphere. And in April, when we had 70 tornadoes in the month of April, which is quite a lot, we had both of those ingredients in play. We had a lot of instability. It was the warmest April on record for Illinois. So a lot of heat to fuel those. And the combination of those ingredients made the storms really efficient, meaning that if we were to have severe weather, these storms were generating tornadoes at a higher rate than we would normally expect them to, just because of that mix of ingredients. We took a break in May, but then in June now we've been back on it, where we've had the right conditions, the larger environment, as well as the right conditions here in Illinois to make it so that it's a really frequent, really, record-breaking, active, severe weather year.
2: Do you have any inkling? Maybe it's, you're in the middle of the research, but do you maybe have a hunch or an inkling? Is it kind of a climate change issue that we're dealing with?
1: In reality, what we've seen is that there has been, even when we account for better observing methods, better accounting of tornadoes, there's still been a slight increase in tornadoes over the last 30 to 40 years in the Midwest, as well as the Mid-South. However, that trend has been very small. We've seen a tendency for more days with tornado outbreaks, earlier tornadic activity in the year in February and March, as opposed to April and May. Those are kind of those longer term trends. What we've seen in the last 4 years is essentially a step change, going from an average of 50 to 60 tornadoes to an average of over 100. And so while there may be a contribution of climate change to the last 4 years of tornadoes, it's likely not the only, it's probably not even the primary contributor, given how abrupt that change has been.
2: And then if I step back to some of these causes, like you mentioned, the instability, like a really hot April, that kind of thing. So you can, if it's fair to say, I think you can assume going into it, you would expect high tornado activity. And if that's right, can you really expect, so much, if that makes sense? I mean, you expect a lot of tornadoes, but did you really expect to see another record-setting year necessarily?
1: Even if we knew that April was going to be very, very warm, perhaps we could have said, okay, well, it's also going to be very active. But in reality, what we look back on the record of April temperatures in Illinois, our warmest Aprils have been some of our driest Aprils, and drought doesn't usually portend a lot of tornadoes. So in reality, what we had was a warm but also very wet April that made it so that we had frequent storm tracks. So no, and even understanding if there was an outlook for, let's say, a more active tornado season, we certainly couldn't have forecasted something like this, which, this record-breaking number, not to mention that, yes, we broke the annual tornado record here in Illinois, but we did so on June 21st. So yeah, it's even among expectations of an active severe weather season, it's greatly surpassed those expectations.
2: With Illinois State climatologist Trent Ford, are you seeing any special effects or considerations central Illinois, our region, from you over to Peoria? Are we getting a little more rain? Have we been a little warmer? Anything out of the ordinary for this region?
1: I mean, we've been with the active storm track, the tornadoes have within Illinois have tended to cluster in central Illinois. There tends to be a higher density there. Call it from, the Peoria over to Pontiac, south down to Effingham area. And with that active storm track, we've also been very, very wet. So I think already this June is a top five wettest, at least top 10 wettest on record in Peoria. And given the outlooks, it looks like we're going to continue to get a lot of rainfall, so at least for the end of the month. So for a lot of places in central Illinois, this month will go down as one of the wettest, probably a top 5 to 10 wettest June on record. which just speaks to how active the storm track has been. And not only just how efficient these storms are at producing tornadoes, but also rainfall, which is not something that we necessarily always see correlated.
2: And do you have any data on the Bloomington, Normal, Peoria in between about tornadoes? How many tornadoes have been in central Illinois? I know you said the most. I didn't know if you had any numbers.
1: Well, I can say this. So I cannot tell you exactly how many tornadoes, but we can talk about tornado reports, which there can be multiple tornado reports per tornado. So just to let you know, but it does give us an idea of how frequent it's been. Ours for the entirety of central Illinois is based in Lincoln. Of course, it covers Peoria all the way, all the way up towards the Quad Cities down here towards Champaign. They have issued 135 or have remarked on 135 tornado reports.
2: Do you have any reason to believe that maybe next year will be any different, if it might go back down? Is it a wait and see? Is it too far out? And I guess I could say also for the rest of the season.
1: Yeah, well, just to say that the rest of the year, at least for the summertime, we see outlooks of above average precipitation, near normal temperature, which means lots of fluctuations. So I would expect that we'll likely continue to see severe weather for at least the rest of the summer. It's probably not going to completely shut off. It may slow down, as it tends to as we get into July. We tend to see many fewer tornadoes July, August, September than we do in May, June. But as long as we have the right conditions in place, which looks like they're going to be there, we can set up a little bit more active severe weather continued. For the next year, I think your question is good, because if we were to say, hey, you know, this is climate change, then what the expectation would be is that every year moving forward is maybe doesn't look exactly like this, but it's going to be similar. It's going to be a lot of tornado activity. But like I mentioned, it's not really that way. We don't really see that. We see a very small trend that's maybe attributable to climate change. So whatever's been causing this combination of events have been causing all of these tornadoes across Illinois in the last 4 years, there hasn't been there's no indication that that is likely to continue, at least not in perpetuity.
0: That was state climatologist Trent Ford with reporter Ben Howell. 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
6: Good morning. Rescue crews in Venezuela demand silence as they listen for people trapped under piles of rubble. Some families say it's too late to hope and just want to recover the bodies. It's Morning Edition from NPR News. The Trump administration wants people with temporary protected status to return to Haiti and Syria. I'm Leila Faldin.
7: And I'm Steve Inskeep. The administration won before the Supreme Court. Mara Liasson asks if they're winning the politics. Also, what are the results of Australia's ban on social media for kids? And some women find relief before their periods with allergy and heartburn medicine. It's Monday, June 29th, the day of Supreme Court rulings. 20 years ago today, the court ruled that military tribunals for Guantanamo Bay detainees violated the law. The news is next.
8: Live from NPR News in Washington, I'm Korva Coleman. President Trump says Iran has requested a meeting. Writing online last hour, Trump says it will take place tomorrow in Doha, that's in Qatar.
9: The talks had seemed to be on shaky ground this weekend after Iran attacked two ships in the Strait of Hormuz and fired on two U.S. allies in the Gulf region. The U.S. fired on Iran. NPR's Kerry Khan has more.
10: It was a tense weekend in the Gulf with back-and-forth attacks. Iran says the U.S. is violating the Memorandum of Understanding signed this month to hash out a permanent end to the war. Iran insists it retains control of the vital Strait of Hormuz and objects to a new route established by the U.N.'s International Maritime Organization. Iran fired on two ships transiting along that route. That drew a strong U.S. military rebuke with airstrikes in Iran. Throughout the weekend, Iran launched missiles at Bahrain and Kuwait, which have large U.S. military bases. Kerry Khan, NPR News, Tel Aviv.
9: Venezuela's government says well over 1,400 people have been killed by last week's double earthquakes. Tens of thousands of people are still missing. There isn't enough heavy equipment to help lift tons of rubble to free people trapped in building wreckage, and time is running out. Officials in Colorado say three wildland firefighters were killed fighting a blaze near the Utah border on Saturday. Two other firefighters were seriously hurt. From Colorado Public Radio, Stina Sieg has more.
11: In a statement, Governor Jared Polis said he's, quote, devastated by the loss of three heroic firefighters who died in the line of duty. He expressed his solidarity with their families and crew members. Five firefighters and a federal crew deployed their fire shelters Saturday as they battled a blaze near the Utah border. Only two survived, both with serious injuries. For NPR News, I'm Stina Sieg in Grand Junction, Colorado.
9: A Trump administration program to build new kinds of nuclear power is reaching a critical deadline. NPR's Jeff Brumfield reports on efforts to get the reactors up and running.
12: Last year, President Trump announced he wanted three new experimental nuclear reactors up and running by this July 4th, reactors that use a different kind of fuel.
13: Do you remember gobstoppers? Are you familiar with what that looks like?
12: Rita Baranwal is chief nuclear officer at a company called Radiant. The new spherical fuel looks like a nuclear gobstopper. It can resist meltdowns. But to get the reactors running, as NPR has reported, Energy Department officials slashed hundreds of pages of safety and environmental requirements. Despite those cuts, Baranwal says the new reactors are safe.
13: I feel that everyone is operating with safety first and foremost on their minds.
12: So far, two companies have already turned on their reactors. She says she hopes to have Radiance powered up by the end of the summer. Jeff Brumfield, NPR News.
9: This is NPR.
0: From the WCBU Newsroom, I'm Rich Drager. An extended round of extreme heat across central Illinois is expected to last through most of the week. A heat advisory issued by the National Weather Service in Lincoln includes the greater Peoria area. The forecast shows maximum heat index values approaching or exceeding 100 degrees daily through Friday, with afternoon temperatures in the upper 90s or higher. People are advised to drink plenty of fluids, wear light clothing, stay indoors, and avoid the sun as much as possible. Illinois has set a new all-time high for tornadoes at this point in the year at more than 170. Illinois State climatologist Trent Ford says it's bad luck caused by the right mixture of ingredients.
1: Having enough instability in the atmosphere, which is heat, humidity, especially that coming in from the Gulf of Mexico. The second one is the right dynamics, the right air movement, both here at the surface and up in the upper atmosphere.
0: Ford says the instability comes from the state having the hottest April on record this year. Governor J.B. Pritzker says new federal data on erroneous food assistance payments is not accurate. The U.S. Department of Agriculture says Illinois made errors on nearly 15% of SNAP payments as of last September. Pritzker, however, says many of the errors came before Trump signed a plan cutting the program last year, and that the error rate is now down to 11%.
14: Our Department of Human Services and others have worked together to make sure that we're upgrading the technology, upgrading the number of people that we have applied to the SNAP error rate from that time to now.
0: The errors could cost the state about $700 million. The Illinois Department of Public Health is expanding access to contraceptives. The agency has announced an updated contraceptive order, allowing pharmacists to provide prescription non-hormonal birth control methods and emergency contraception directly to Illinois residents. Here's Public Health Director Samir Vohra.
15: This updated standing order is just another step in our journey to ensure that reproductive health care is protected here in Illinois, improving the public's health now and into the future.
0: The order also allows these methods to be covered by Medicaid and state-regulated insurance plans. 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
7: It's Morning Edition from NPR News. I'm Steve Inskeep.
6: And I'm Leila Faudel. Venezuelan officials say at least 1,450 people were killed by two powerful earthquakes last week. Throughout the most affected areas, rescue crews and families are still digging through rubble, hoping for a miracle. NPR's Eder Peralta reports on the search for the missing.
23: As soon as rescue crews suspect life, they rush into action. Most of them are just volunteers in high-vis vests and jeans and t-shirts. Before them is what used to be a 12-story building. When the earthquakes shook, the whole structure slipped from its foundation and the floors crumbled on top of each other. The rescuers break concrete, they try to cut a metal gate with a handheld saw, and then someone hears something.
24: I'm telling everybody to be quiet. Silent.
23: The motorcycles turn off their engines, the workers put down their hammers, and one of them, three stories up, screams into the large void in the middle of the rubble. We're the rescue crew. If you're alive, make some noise. They've identified someone, a man says. They've heard something. They've heard something here. And they rush back to work, trying to remove the metal gate by tying it to a truck. Jesus Javier Fajardo came from Maracaibo to help with the rescue effort. He says these moments of hope can also be difficult. The day before, in a building down the road, they thought they heard calls for help. Three people put their ears to the ground and they heard moans of pain, but they couldn't reach them. In another building, they found a woman pinned by a concrete slab. I gave her water. We had a conversation. We were there for 2 or 3 hours. But we couldn't release her, and she died. This is a scene that repeats itself across a wide swath of Venezuela's northern coast. Dozens of other countries have sent rescue crews to Venezuela, and the government has deployed the military and other security forces to help. But it's just not enough. And as the hours go by, the hopeful noises coming from the buildings begin to dim. The whole coast starts smelling of death. The Belo Horizonte used to be a 16-story building that faced the Caribbean. Jaylu Davila and Mariana Zambrano sat on a curb staring at the rubble. Their sister and her son were on the 14th floor. Yesterday, said Davila, a rescue crew came, looked, and said this was too much, too dangerous for them. But it's our family members who are in there, says Zambrano, so we don't care if this is risky. Davila lowers her gaze. They haven't heard any noises coming from the building today. What they need, she says, is heavy equipment.
2: Que dicen que con las máquinas pueden los cuerpos como picarse, cortarse.
23: They say if they use heavy equipment, the bodies can be mutilated.
2: Pero es que ya que vamos a encontrar, necesitamos por lo menos estar los cuerpos de nuestra familia, ¿sabes? Como sea.
23: But at this point, what are we going to find? We at least need their bodies. The heat, the dust, the dying hope, however, don't stop families. They still climb through the rubble. They use mallets to break the concrete. They use handsaws to cut through 5-inch rebars. They stop listening for sounds and are instead guided by the smell of death. And as they dig, the authorities do arrive.
4: Bueno, buenas tardes. Hay cadáveres aquí.
23: They're no longer looking for survivors, though, only for bodies to recover. Ada Peralta, NPR News, La Guaira, Venezuela.
7: Sebastian Morcocker has been listening with us. He is deployed to Venezuela as head of coordination with the United Nations Disaster Assessment and Coordination Team. And he joins us from La Guaira, which was at the epicenter of the Duol earthquakes. Welcome to the program.
5: Good morning. Thank you for having me.
7: What do you think about when you hear, as we just did, that desperate listening for life in the rubble?
5: First of all, I think I share the frustration of having to be at work sites and spend many hours searching and eventually not being able to rescue more people. And also I feel for the family that we just heard looking for the loved ones, even if it's only the body recovery they're facing at this point.
7: How do you look at your job now, this many days in?
5: Well, we are still hopeful and fully committed to the active rescue phase. Right now, we have 46 search, international search and rescue teams working here in La Guaira from 26 countries, and we are fully committed right now to work in this sector. We have identified 125 work sites, and we actually have completed so far 16 live rescues. I am in the process of searching and rescuing. Hopefully we can obtain more live rescues as hours and days go by, although that makes it more slimmer.
7: You just told me 16 live rescues, meaning at least 16 occasions where you found someone alive in the rubble. Can you tell me one of those stories you've learned over the last couple of days?
5: Yeah, well, actually, for example, we have a live rescue. What we say live rescue is someone that we have confirmed to be alive within a collapse. And there's a search and rescue team that has either have contact with the person through direct voice or a listening device, like an acoustic sensor.
7: Right.
5: And from that point on, they have been working for more than 24 hours since they first had contact. And this means that they had to breach through several layers of concrete slabs. And you face the risk, not only from the building, but from the neighboring buildings to collapse over the work site where the rescues are working. And this has been going on for hours as we progress. And what is currently the last live rescue we have so far.
7: Do I understand you to mean that when you say 16 live rescues, there are some of them where you are pretty sure you know someone is alive in the rubble and you're not there yet. People are still working around the clock to try to get to these individuals.
5: When I say live rescues, it's 16 people that we have extracted alive from the rubble the international teams got here.
7: Got it. Do you feel there may still be more to find?
5: Well, we certainly hope so. We are working on one live extrication right now, and we certainly will commit for the next coming days to continue to search and the live rescues until the Venezuelan government determines that there is no more visibility for live rescues.
7: Can you give me a picture of the architecture and the landscape of that coastal province so that I understand why it was so vulnerable?
5: Sure. This is La Guaira, where we are concentrating all of the international search and rescue efforts. It's a narrow and long piece of land between the hills and the seacoast, extending from the Maquitaya Airport, which is the International Caracas Airport, going east. And it's a coastal area where there's a lot of vacation homes and apartment buildings. And this was actually a holiday, so many of those apartment buildings were occupied at the time that the earthquake hit.
8: So we're talking about recreational apartments, people's second apartments, vacation homes, that sort of thing.
5: Yes, to some extent, yes. Some hotels and mixed construction.
8: And a lot of it just came down.
5: It did. It came down. Some of them pancake collapsed, some of them overturned, and some of them, there's several blocks of buildings that collapsed, and that makes it very challenging because it poses a significant risk for rescue workers.
8: Sebastian Morkarker of the United Nations, thanks for the update and good luck on your future work.
5: Thank you very much. Good morning.
6: The Texas Board of Education is making passages from the Bible required reading for students from first grade through high school. Social studies will also be narrowed from a global perspective to the U.S. and Texas. Bill Zeeble with member station KERA reports.
10: The board's decision's been brewing for a few years, and the majority says Texas students should know Christianity's role in the creation of the nation and the state of Texas. The list of required readings calls for both standard literature by writers from Shakespeare to Langston Hughes and Bible passages like Psalm 23 or Jonah and the Whale. Last Friday, the Republican majority board delivered its decision in a 9-5 party line vote. Here's board member Brandon Hall.
11: America and Texas have been a Christian nation and a Christian state forever. Of course, there are other faiths that are represented, but they've had a minimal impact.
10: Hundreds of conservatives spoke at the board meeting in support. Hundreds of others, including Jews and Muslims, opposed the plan. So did Kimmy Fink, a Catholic mom and former teacher from the Austin area.
12: We hold fast to this nation's guarantee that it is our right to practice our faith as we so choose, and we absolutely object to the government requiring Bible readings in public schools.
10: The board's social studies rewrite injects more Bible stories while reasserting the evils of communism and citing Islam, the world's second largest religion, as dangerously violent and founded by Prophet Muhammad, who, quote, led brutal military campaigns. Critics said this rewrite lacked balance and accuracy. The board plans to finish the social studies curriculum rewrite in September, having completed K through 8 so far. The Bible passage reading list is ready and starts in the 2030 school year. For NPR News, I'm Bill Zeeble in Dallas.

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1: And you're listening on 89.9 WCBU. I'm Rich Drager. It's 7:19 on your Monday. President Trump's immigration agenda got a boost from the Supreme Court as he awaits their ruling on birthright citizenship. Steve Inskeep has more in about 15 minutes on Morning Edition. 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It's going to be hot and humid today with a heat advisory in effect, a high of 92 and a heat index of 105. 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
0: It's Morning Edition from NPR News. I'm Leila Fadel.
1: And I'm Steve Inskeep. Australia is promising harsher penalties for tech companies that breach its social media ban for children. The tweaks to the policy come now that it's several months old. The first version of the policy seems not to have stopped kids from getting on Facebook or TikTok or other restricted platforms. Christina Kulkia reports.
8: 6 months into the ban, Australia's Prime Minister says too many children are still on social media. Anthony Albanese told Parliament companies that aren't complying with age restrictions must be held accountable.
9: We're working on that as a priority because this is something that other generations didn't have to deal with.
8: He's announced new legislation to double penalties for breaches to the equivalent of nearly $70 million and give stronger information gathering powers to the online safety regulator. It comes as research by the University of Newcastle found most underage children were still online 3 months after restrictions were introduced.
10: Over 85% of adolescents under 16 years, so those directly impacted by the age

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1: Times on a job you don't even want to be at, right? 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So I just think they naturally roll together. Yeah.

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0: You're listening to Morning Edition on this Monday here on WCBU. I'm Rich Drager. Illinois has experienced more tornadoes in the first 6 months of this year than at any time in history. Those 170-plus tornadoes include nearly 100 in central Illinois. State climatologist Trent Ford tells reporter Ben Howell the state has had the right mix of ingredients in the right places for a year of weather extremes.
1: The ingredients I mentioned were really just having enough instability in the atmosphere, which is heat, humidity, especially that coming in from the Gulf of Mexico. The second one is the right dynamics, the right air movement, both here at the surface and up in the upper atmosphere. And in April, when we had 70 tornadoes in the month of April, which is quite a lot, we had both of those ingredients in play. We had a lot of instability. It was the warmest April on record for Illinois. So a lot of heat to fuel those. And the combination of those ingredients made the storms really efficient, meaning that if we were to have severe weather, these storms were generating tornadoes at a higher rate than we would normally expect them to, just because of that mix of ingredients. We took a break in May, but then in June now we've been back on it, where we've had the right conditions, the larger environment, as well as the right conditions here in Illinois to make it so that it's a really frequent, really, record-breaking, active, severe weather year.
2: Do you have any inkling? Maybe it's, you know, you're in the middle of the research, but do you maybe have a hunch or an inkling? Is it kind of a climate change issue that we're dealing with?
1: In reality, what we've seen is that there has been, even when we account for better observing methods, better accounting of tornadoes, there's still been a slight increase in tornadoes over the last 30 to 40 years in the Midwest, as well as the Mid-South. However, that trend has been very small. We've seen more a tendency for more days with tornado outbreaks, earlier tornadic activity in the year in February and March, as opposed to April and May. Those are kind of those longer term trends. What we've seen in the last 4 years is essentially a step change, going from an average of 50 to 60 tornadoes to an average of over 100. And so while there may be a contribution of climate change to the last 4 years of tornadoes, it's likely not the only, it's probably not even the primary contributor, given how abrupt that change has been.
2: And then if I step back to some of these causes, like you mentioned, the instability, like a really hot April, that kind of thing. So you can, if it's fair to say, I think you can assume going into it, you would expect high tornado activity. And if that's right, can you really expect, you know, so much, if that makes sense? I mean, you expect a lot of tornadoes, but did you really expect to see another record-setting year necessarily?
1: Even if we knew that April was going to be very, very warm, perhaps we could have said, okay, well, it's also going to be very active. But in reality, what we look back on the record of April temperatures in Illinois, our warmest Aprils have been some of our driest Aprils, and drought doesn't usually portend a lot of tornadoes. So in reality, what we had was a warm but also very wet April that made it so that we had frequent storm tracks. So no, and even understanding if there was an outlook for, let's say, a more active tornado season, we certainly couldn't have forecasted something like this, which, you know, this record-breaking number, not to mention that, you know, okay, yes, we broke the annual tornado record here in Illinois, but we did so on June 21st. So yeah, it's even among expectations of an active severe weather season, it's greatly surpassed those expectations.
2: With Illinois State climatologist Trent Ford, are you seeing any special effects or considerations central Illinois, our region, you know, from you over to Peoria? Are we getting a little more rain? Have we been a little warmer? Anything out of the ordinary for this region?
1: I mean, we've been with the active storm track, the tornadoes have within Illinois have tended to cluster in central Illinois. There tends to be a higher density there. Call it from, you know, the Peoria over to Pontiac, south down to Effingham area. And with that active storm track, we've also been very, very wet. So I think already this June is a top five wettest, at least top 10 wettest on record in Peoria. And given the outlooks, it looks like we're going to continue to get a lot of rainfall, so at least for the end of the month. So yeah, for a lot of places in central Illinois, this month will go down as one of the wettest, probably a top 5 to 10 wettest June on record, which just speaks to how active the storm track has been And not only just how efficient these storms are at producing tornadoes, but also rainfall, which is not something that we necessarily always see correlated.
2: And do you have any data on the Bloomington, Normal, Peoria in between about tornadoes? How many tornadoes have been in central Illinois? I know you said the most. I didn't know if you had any numbers.
1: Well, I can say this. So I cannot tell you exactly how many tornadoes, but we can talk about tornado reports, which there can be multiple tornado reports per tornado. So just to let you know, but it does give us an idea of how frequent it's been. Ours for the entirety of Central Illinois is based in Lincoln. Of course, it covers Peoria all the way, all the way up towards the Quad Cities down here towards to Champaign. They have issued 135 or have remarked on 135 tornado reports.
2: Do you have any reason to believe that maybe next year will be any different if it might go back down? Is it a wait and see? Is it too far out? And I
1: The,
2: guess I
1: the,
2: could say also for the rest of the season.
1: yeah, well, just to say that the rest of the year, at least for the summertime, we see outlooks of above average precipitation, near normal temperature, which means lots of fluctuations. So I would expect that we'll likely continue to see severe weather, for at least the rest of the summer. It's probably not going to completely shut off. It may slow down as it tends to as we get into July. We tend to see many fewer tornadoes July, August, September than we do in May, June. But as long as we have the right conditions in place, which looks like they're going to be up there, we can set up a little bit more active severe weather continued. For the next year, I think your question is good because if we were to say, hey, this is climate change, then what the expectation would be is that every year moving forward is maybe doesn't look exactly like this, but it's going to be similar. It's going to be a lot of tornado activity. But like I mentioned, it's not really that way. We don't really see that. We see a very small trend that's maybe attributable to climate change. So whatever's been causing this combination of events have been causing all of these tornadoes across Illinois over the last 4 years. There hasn't been any, there's no indication that that is likely to continue, at least not in perpetuity.
0: That was state climatologist Trent Ford with reporter Ben Howell. 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
7: Welcome to NewsHour. It's live from the BBC World Service in London. I'm Tim Franks. Thousands, maybe tens of thousands, remain missing from the Venezuela earthquakes, but there have been some miraculous rescues.
8: I felt like I was flying through the air, and then I fell into a pit. I don't know how I didn't let go of my baby. Everything was about my baby. As long as he was alive, I was going to be alive.
7: Also, a statement of the obvious from the Russian president, or an admission of concern.
9: We're going through a difficult period, difficult stage, but it's taught us a lot. It's allowed us to feel the very essence of what it means to be a citizen of Russia.
7: Is Vladimir Putin feeling the heat from his war in Ukraine? The forgotten and then found dinosaur from Antarctica? And what chance for the old specimens returning to Wimbledon this year? All that after the news.
10: BBC News with Neil Nunes. More international aid has been pledged in the wake of last week's double earthquake in Venezuela. A 21-year-old man has become the latest person to be pulled alive from the rubble. However, hopes are fading of finding many more survivors. Nerves have been further frayed by a large aftershock, although no further damage was reported. Will Grant is in Caracas.
11: I'm at the Domingo Luciani Hospital in Caracas. We've been chatting to members of the staff here, particularly the pediatric staff, who say that there have been real nerves jangling inside the hospital after that aftershock, that powerful aftershock. But of course, the people on the wards fearful that it was a repeat or another powerful earthquake happening again. You can imagine the trauma among the children, one of whom, for example, lost both parents. The majority have been reunited with their families, but maybe not with both of their parents. So it is a very, very difficult picture inside.
10: The Democratic Republic of Congo has reported a sharp rise in Ebola cases, with the latest data showing 47 new infections and 12 deaths were recorded on Saturday. More than 1,200 cases have been confirmed, including 360 deaths. The virus, initially confined to 3 health zones, has now spread to 35. The South African President Cyril Ramaphosa has appealed for calm ahead of planned anti-immigration protests on Tuesday. Richard Kagoe has more details.
12: In his weekly newsletter, President Cyril Ramaphosa urged South Africans to protest peacefully, warning that freedom comes with responsibility. He acknowledged public concerns about illegal immigration, saying the government would respond with effective action. Police are preparing a nationwide security operation after anti-migrant groups set the 30th of June as the unofficial deadline for undocumented foreigners to leave. Fearing violence, thousands of migrants from neighboring countries are camping outside their consulates in Johannesburg, Cape Town, and at transit centers in Durban, waiting to be repatriated. Nearly 300 Nigerians are expected to leave on Monday evening.
10: Police in northern Germany say 5 people have been killed in a shooting at a youth center in the town of Stade, west of Hamburg. Officers told the BBC the suspected shooter has been arrested. We get the latest details now from Jessica Parker.
13: This took place in what's been described to us by police as a youth centre. 5 people have died, we've been told. 2 people have been arrested, including the suspected shooter. And police say that they think there is no ongoing threat to the public, and any alleged motive at the moment isn't yet clear.
10: World news from the BBC. President Trump says Iran has requested a meeting to take place on Tuesday in the Qatari capital Doha after both countries exchanged renewed attacks in recent days, threatening to derail the current ceasefire. The White House says the top U.S. negotiators Jared Kushner and Steve Witkoff will attend, and that technical talks will take place on the sidelines of the meeting. A court in Russia has jailed the owner and 2 employees of an LGBT nightclub for being involved in the activities of an extremist organization. The case in the western city of Orenburg is thought to be the first brought under a ban on what the authorities call the international LGBT movement. Here's Joanna Keane.
14: The case follows a police raid on the bar more than 2 years ago after a complaint from a local nationalist group. Investigators said drag shows had been filmed there, meetings were held with performers, and LGBT relationships promoted on a messaging app. The owner of the club, a manager and art director who all deny being involved in extremism, now face sentences of between 7 and 2 years in prison. In 2023, Russia's Supreme Court designated what it called the LGBT movement as extremist, and rights lawyers fear the case will set a precedent for future prosecutions.
10: Andy Burnham, who is likely to become Britain's new Prime Minister next month, has been outlining his vision for the country for the first time since Keir Starmer announced his resignation. The former mayor of Greater Manchester has pledged to take power from the centre. He also promised to create a new Prime Minister's office in the north of England. Tennis, and on Wimbledon's opening day, Jannik Sinner has begun his bid for his second title a year after winning his first. The Italian is playing Serbia's Miomir Kecmanovic, the world number 51, out and on centre court. BBC World News.
7: Hello and welcome to NewsHour. It's coming to you live from the BBC World Service studios in central London. I'm Tim Franks. For the people of northern Venezuela, this is a catastrophe that is felt at the closest scale. Legs clambering shattered buildings, hands trying to pry slabs of concrete, ears straining to hear any sounds from within. For the rest of us who haven't seen the devastation close up, maybe it's something to be reckoned with, at least to begin with, from much further back. Footage from drones show whole neighbourhoods not just destroyed, but it looks as if they've been smeared, like a fragile clay model smashed by a forearm. So far, nearly 1,500 are confirmed to have died from last week's double earthquakes. But that's a key thing. Those huge tremors ripped across the landscape last week, 4.5 days ago, and tens of thousands of people are thought still to be missing, with many collapsed buildings yet to be searched. There are some miraculous exceptions, such as the mother who was pulled from the rubble of her wrecked home in the northern coastal region of La Guaira with her 18-day-old baby. Diana has been speaking to the BBC about her rescue and that of her newborn son, Juan David.
8: I felt like I was flying through the air. I felt like I'd landed in water and dirt, and then I fell into a pit. I don't know how I didn't let go of my baby. Everything was about my baby. He was my motivation for me to be awake and alert. As long as he was alive, I was going to be alive. Every now and then I touched his nose to check he was still breathing.
7: Diana Patino speaking to the BBC from her hospital bed. Well, I've been speaking first off to our correspondent, Will Grant, our Central America correspondent. He's in Caracas, and he gave me the latest.
15: Well, Venezuelans, or rather the residents of the capital, Caracas, Tim, woke up to a aftershock, a really significant aftershock that really jangled nerves, as you can imagine. I was at the hospital in the city that had received so many casualties in the immediate aftermath of those twin earthquakes. And we were speaking to one of the pediatric members of staff, and she said the children just started to scream, saying, "It's happening again, it's happening again." She said they're so traumatized. The thing is, of course, some of them, the majority, thankfully, have been reunited with at least one parent. Others, unfortunately, are now orphaned. They are still, though, the lucky ones on some level, because outside there is a list, a long list, just stuck to the walls in various different pages of just missing people. And so it is an incredibly bleak picture. The Venezuelan population is scarred by this, obviously, and it's so still in the moment of just survival, of looking for missing loved ones, of holding on to hope, even though those hopes are increasingly forlorn. And people recognize that, but nevertheless, they're still pulling at the rubble with their bare hands at times in an attempt to try to reach their missing relatives. It's genuinely tragic and heartbreaking to witness.
7: I'm sure it is, Will. And just in terms, I mean, you mentioned that you were at the hospital, one of the hospitals, earlier on today. I mean, last time I was in Venezuela, I saw hospitals absolutely hollowed out by the economic collapse, and that was years ago. I wonder what shape they're in now.
15: Yeah, that's absolutely accurate. I mean, because things have been so underfunded for so long, this is happening in a context, a socio-economic context that's so difficult already. A political context too. I mean, let's not forget what's happened just this year with airstrikes in Caracas by Washington, the removal of the sitting president, Nicolas Maduro. So this is already a very, very difficult time to the country, and now it's focusing, and now it's having to deal with this. And as you've mentioned, the actual devastation in, like, the place I was, Catia del Mar, well, it was made very clear to me through the lens of one single small business.
16: When the twin earthquakes struck Venezuela, a small Chinese supermarket in the town of Catia del Mar was full, with the owners, employees, customers, and some of their children inside. The building came down in seconds, giving most of them no chance to escape. Since then, their neighbours have worked day and night to find them in the rubble. Using pickaxes and their bare hands, they had some initial success, dragging out the injured owner. But mostly it has just been bodies, including the owner's wife and child. Three victims remain inside.
17: Mi sobrina.
18: Su sobrina. Lo siento tanto.
17: Gracias.
16: One of them is Rosa Rocha's niece. She was an employee at the supermarket, and Rosa is hopeful they recover her remains to give her a dignified burial.
17: No, no, no.
16: This is nothing compared to what's happened over there, though, says Rosa bluntly, indicating across the highway. Every single building has gone down, entire apartment blocks down. This place has collapsed.
15: This is one of so many examples. Small business, completely collapsed, burnt out, and only now, days after the impact of the twin earthquakes, is any heavy machinery coming to lend a hand. Everything has been done by hand by neighbours.
16: Watching the recovery operation was Simon Ordaz from Caracas. The last time his cousin was seen was entering this shop, but he simply doesn't know for sure if he's among the victims, and the uncertainty is killing him. It's like you're drowning or you're burning, he says. I wouldn't wish this on my worst enemy. There are no words for it. I feel enormous desperation. At the partially destroyed bus terminal in Cadia la Mar, a field hospital has been set up in the car park. Doctors and nurses from all over Venezuela have volunteered to give free treatment to the injured. Maria Carolina Ramon is a medical technology expert who brought in much-needed portable equipment.
15: How big a task is this field hospital facing?
17: It's huge. I have been coming here for the past 3 days. Thank God today the volume decreased, so we don't have as many people as the day yesterday and the day before yesterday. But it was huge. There were a lot of people who were helped, not only in the medical field, but also they provide food and clothes to all the people who lost everything.
16: The hospital was set up by a private clinic in conjunction with the health ministry. The food donation point outside was also private agribusiness working with the state, not traditionally a friendly relationship in Venezuela. But Ms. Ramon says to tackle this tragedy, politics must be put aside.
17: One of the things that characterizes most the Venezuelans is that doesn't matter what party you are from, when hard times come, everybody got it together. And it doesn't matter if you're wealthy or you are poor, everybody comes together and everybody helps.
15: And these are the hardest of hard times.
17: Yes, it is. The experience that we had the past Wednesday was the longest minute of our life.
16: There are so many thousands of families in Cadia la Mar now homeless that they've set up a temporary camp in the local baseball stadium. The only thing to protect them from the elements are donated nylon tents or makeshift shelters they've put together with blankets and sheets. The youngest resident of this tent city is Aiden, a one-month-old baby. Since he came into the world, he has lost his home and is extremely lucky not to have lost his life when the building came down as he was in his parents' arms. The size of the rebuilding Cadia la Mar is so vast that in all probability, Aiden will be a toddler before he's back living in permanent accommodation once again.
19: And that report from northern Venezuela by our correspondent Will Grant. Elliot Abrams is the former U.S. special envoy or special representative for Venezuela during the first Trump administration. How far should this Trump administration be trying to force the Venezuelan government to do better in how it's responding to the twin quakes?
20: Well, we should be asking it to do better, but I don't think there's much realistic chance of that. This government is an undemocratic regime, a corrupt regime, a brutal regime that the vast majority of Venezuelans reject. And I don't think they're going to be able to do very much more than they're doing right now. The disaster response has been mostly from foreign aid and from Venezuelans helping each other, not the government.
19: You, from what I understand, I mean, you supported the idea of getting rid of Nicolas Maduro, which the U.S. Special
20: Yes.
19: Forces managed to do earlier this year. But, I mean, you haven't been impressed with Delcy Rodriguez up to now, and nor indeed the sort of the policy that it seems to have emanated from Donald Trump downwards to sort of throw in their lot with Delcy Rodriguez. And I just wonder if that, in a sense, is holding back perhaps some leverage that the US could exercise against her or with her in order to try and encourage a better response.
20: Well, I would separate the two things. I think the United States, the Trump administration, is making a mistake in continuing to support her rather than supporting democracy in Venezuela. That is, rather than calling now for free elections. But I would separate that from the earthquake and earthquake relief. The government isn't really, at this point, after 20 years in power, able to do much more to help Venezuelans than it is doing. It doesn't have, as your correspondents were saying, it doesn't have the equipment. It doesn't have the infrastructure. So I don't know what more can be done. And I do think Venezuelans will, when this tragedy is behind them in the next few days, when rescue efforts are over, sadly, I think they will take the measure of this terrible regime.
19: Well, I suppose there's one question about whether the US should now then use this and this appalling natural disaster to try and push Delcy Rodriguez towards calling elections. But I suppose the more immediate question is whether, I think so far this administration has pledged something like $150 million. But I mean, obviously, you know, it could offer a lot more than that, and whether, given the new relationship between Venezuela, Caracas, and Washington, perhaps they ought to.
20: Well, it's interesting. That $150 million is not being given to the government of Venezuela. To Delcy Rodriguez, it's being given to the Catholic Church, Save the Children, to the United Nations. Why? Because I think no one trusts the regime to be able to use it. We could, that is, the U.S. could give Venezuela more of the oil income that it is now beginning to get from exporting oil. But again, the question is, if you gave that money to the regime, would it in fact redound to the benefit of the people of Venezuela? We've seen this happen in the past in Mexico, in Nicaragua, and other places where a regime really steals a lot of the money and uses a lot of it inefficiently. I think, unfortunately, the Trump administration has tied itself to this regime. This is an opportunity to untie themselves, and I wonder if they'll take it.
19: And that was Elliot Abrams, former U.S. Special Representative for Venezuela during the first Trump administration. This is NewsHour.
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19: You're with NewsHour, live from the BBC. I'm Tim Franks. The violence between Pakistan and Afghanistan has flared again. Dozens died on Sunday, depending on who you listen to. They were either militants, as the Pakistani government claimed, or civilians, as Afghanistan's Taliban government claimed. What we do know is that these Pakistani military operations were launched in response to what Islamabad says are insurgents given shelter and support by the authorities in Kabul. Professor Michael Semple is the former European Union Deputy Representative to Afghanistan.
23: The air raids were a response by Pakistan to a high-profile terrorist attack in the southern port city of Karachi on Saturday. The Pakistani authorities claim to have struck at bases which are used by the anti-state Islamist group which was behind the attacks on Saturday. But the overall conflict between Pakistan and Afghan Taliban-backed militant groups never really went away. This is a flare-up, not a new conflict.
19: Right, a flare-up, but I guess, I mean, apart from the fact that obviously dozens have died, Afghans say that they were civilians, the Pakistanis say that they were militants. But beyond those deaths, how far is there a concern that this could presage something more widespread?
23: The conflict has not been settled. It continues, even if it's only sort of high-profile operations like the one in Karachi and then air raids like these, which catch global media attention. People are being killed every day. It really reminds us of how once you get this kind of proxy conflict underway with groups which are backed by states but not actually sort of formally responsible in the same way that states are, more than two states involved, it's incredibly difficult to stop them.
19: And what is the evidence that the Taliban government in Afghanistan is actively backing this group, the TTP, and others who are carrying out these insurgent attacks inside Pakistan?
23: Pakistani Taliban fighters move around quite openly inside Afghanistan. They certainly collect funds there. They probably receive training and weapons. And in this case, of course, the Pakistanis claim to have captured an Afghan alive in the operation in Karachi, who they say confessed to having been trained in Afghanistan before crossing the border to conduct the attack. There are quite a few thousand Pakistani militants involved in the operations, in fighting against the Pakistan security forces, and they do crisscross the border from Afghanistan. It would be very hard for the Taliban to properly conceal them. This is not a small operation, it's a large operation.
19: Given the logistical difficulties of sort of stopping this insurgency, and given also perhaps some of the, you know, broader strategic reasons why there may be a desire to stoke this conflict, what do you think of what do you make of the efforts that there have been, the outside efforts at mediation by countries like Qatar and Turkey and China? I mean, do you think they have any hope of success?
23: So far, they have managed to get token promises from both sides, but then not got any lasting agreement. Ultimately, the Pakistanis say that they are holding out for essentially a complete winding down of the operations by the militants from Afghanistan into Pakistan. They're clear on those demands. The Taliban have shown no ability or inclination to meet them. And in the meantime, you've had occasional short-term ceasefires, but no real end of the conflict. I think only when there is a major change of

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1: Forgotten about that, or indeed, what even is that? And just that very normal act has in Cambridge turned up a unique discovery, the first fossil bone ever found in Antarctica. It had been collected 40 years ago, but was, it seems, ignored until now. So what happened? Professor Paul Barrett is a paleontologist at the Natural History Museum in London.
2: The bone was actually picked up by a field crew from the British Antarctic Survey in 1985, who were conducting work down in Antarctica looking at the geology. And they collected this bone, noted it in their field notes at the time as something unusual, but brought it back to Cambridge, where it was incorporated into the collections of the British Antarctic Survey. But because they had no fossil reptile specialists on their staff at the time, it basically got left in a drawer, catalogued, and no one had a second look at it.
1: Why was a second look taken again?
2: A new colleague of mine took over curating that collection, and he does have a background in these kinds of fossils, recognised it as something slightly unusual, and then contacted me, and together we worked to try and find out what this thing actually was.
1: Right, and when you did first look at it, I mean, how long did it take you to think, and with what certainty, this is a dinosaur?
2: Honestly, it didn't take me very long at all. We're very lucky, although we only have a single bone, it has a very characteristic shape. First of all, we know it's a tailbone from its general proportions and overall build, but it has a couple of features. In particular, its back end and its front end have formed this kind of ball and socket joint, which is unique to a particular type of dinosaur. So we're able to narrow down its identification very quickly.
1: Right. I mean, it's an amazing story, but I have to say, one of the things that struck me, and I, you know, concede I am no paleontologist, but is that there were dinosaurs on Antarctica.
2: Yeah, it's amazing to think, when we think of it today as a very cold and kind of difficult place to live. But 80 million years ago, when this dinosaur was alive, it was actually very different. There's no permanent ice on Antarctica at all. And although it would have still been fairly cold in the winter, and this dinosaur may well have occasionally seen snow and would have certainly had some very long dark nights, the continent at that time was clothed in a very lush forest. So plenty of vegetation for those big herbivorous dinosaurs to chew on.
1: I had absolutely no idea. But nonetheless, I guess finding dinosaur bones in Antarctica is still pretty rare?
2: It is, because obviously it's hard to work there in the first place. The conditions are extremely difficult. So although some other dinosaurs have been found since this one, it's a fairly low number, and only around 10 other dinosaurs have been named from the continent in the last 40 years. So it's really hard work finding and extracting those fossils in these very extreme environments.
1: Well, this is a triumph of perseverance and, of course, of your expertise. Is this now, I mean, just going to go back into the collection, or is there sort of further research to be done?
2: For now, it's going to go back into the collection, where it'll be looked after for other researchers to look at. But we live in hope that other crews that are going down to Antarctica and doing work there all the time will find some more complete remains, and we'll be able to find out a lot more about how this animal looked and something more about its biology and how it lived in these kinds of difficult environments.
1: And just for the record, because we do like to keep things complete here on News Out, please tell me what the species of this dinosaur was.
2: We don't know the exact species, because there's not enough of it to really distinguish it from lots of others. But we do know there is a type of dinosaur called a titanosaur, a very a long-necked dinosaur that walked on all fours, that was a vegetarian.
1: Professor Paul Barrett, a paleontologist at the Natural History Museum in London, with a discovery that will make all hoarders feel a bit better about all the stuff that they keep in their drawers. This is NewsHour.
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1: Human beings have been making music for tens of thousands of years. 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
2: BBC News with Neil Nunes. More international assistance has been promised to Venezuela, where rescue efforts are continuing after last week's devastating earthquakes. A 21-year-old has become the latest person to be dragged out from under the rubble, despite fading hopes of finding people alive. Nerves have been further frayed by a large aftershock. Five people have been shot dead at a youth center in the northern German city of Stade. Two people have been arrested, including the suspected shooter. The South African President Cyril Ramaphosa has appealed for calm ahead of planned anti-immigration protests on Tuesday. He said violence would not be tolerated. Thousands of migrants have already left fearing persecution. Uganda's leading independent media group says it is yet to resume operations a day after the Army Chief General Muhoozi Kainerugaba ordered the closure of its newspaper, television and radio outlets. Its managing director Susan Nsibira said she was in hiding. President Trump says Iran has requested a meeting to take place on Tuesday in the Qatari capital Doha. Top U.S. negotiators Jared Kushner and Steve Witkoff are due to attend. The U.S. Supreme Court has said it will not take up Donald Trump's appeal against a civil verdict that he'd sexually abused and defamed the journalist E. Jean Carroll. It means the U.S. president will now have to pay her the $5 million in damages she'd been awarded. The authorities in Ukraine say the latest Russian missile and drone attacks have killed 8 people and wounded dozens. The latest attacks struck the cities of Dnipro and Zaporizhia. The English Premier League football club Manchester City have appointed Enzo Maresca as their new manager on a 3-year contract. He described the job as a dream situation. BBC World News.
3: Welcome back to NewsHour. The first knockout game in the World Cup has delivered a small bit of sporting history. Co-host Canada, in beating South Africa 1-0, has progressed further than they ever have. And they were the first World Cup host nation ever to play a knockout game on foreign soil because they won, they played and won in Los Angeles. How much of a deal is this for Canada? John Molinaro is a longtime Canadian football reporter, joins me now from Toronto. John, you give me your assessment.
4: Yeah, a massive moment for Canadian soccer. I mean, you know, the men's team, you know, previously had never won a World Cup match, losing all 6 of their games prior to this tournament. You know, the fact that they were able to get through the knockout round was a massive achievement. And the fact that they were able to actually win a game now, it's just an outstanding moment for a country that has really been fighting for respect in the football world. So this is a massive moment, a landmark moment in a lot of ways for Canadian soccer.
3: And I'm sure it is. And I don't want to sound completely pedantic, but actually my question, and maybe I should have been more specific about this, was how big a deal this is for Canada, because undoubtedly it's a huge moment for Canadian football, Canadian soccer, as you say. But just in terms of, I mean, how far do you think people across Canada are seized by this?
4: Yeah, it's a good question. You know, it's interesting in the World Cup was pretty big here in Canada before a ball was even kicked. And as the tournament has progressed, the audiences from a television perspective have just grown. I mean, there was about 10 million people watching the game against Switzerland, which was the group stage finale. We don't have numbers yet on the game yesterday against South Africa, but I would expect, you know, that would be even eclipsed. So it really has sort of seized the country. I mean, it is a football nation in a lot of ways. I know a lot of people think of us as a hockey nation, but football is incredibly popular here. And now that, you know, Canada has progressed this far, I think people around the world are kind of understanding how big of a fervor there is for the game in this part of the world.
3: Right. Well, here's hoping that it continues. You will learn your opponents today, either the Netherlands or Morocco. They're having their knockout match in the round of 32. Inevitably, I suppose, as the competition progresses, that would be a step up from South Africa.
4: Oh, no question. I mean, Morocco or the Netherlands would represent a massive test for Canada. Beating South Africa was a great achievement by the Canadian national team, but Netherlands and Morocco would be an entirely different nut to crack. I mean, the Netherlands and Morocco are both ranked in within the top 10 in FIFA. Canada's number 30. Canada played the Netherlands in Jesse Marsh's first match as coach in 2024 and lost 4-0 in Holland. And when you look back at the 2022 World Cup in Qatar, Canada lost to Morocco in the group stage. And I, from my perspective, the Netherlands and Morocco have only gotten better since the last few years. So it's going to be a really, really tough challenge for Canada, regardless of who it faces on Saturday in Houston.
3: Well, best of luck, John, and for you, and I'm sure you're watching it entirely neutrally, but for all Canadians who are following their team in the World Cup. John Molinaro. You're with the BBC World Service, and live from London, this is NewsHour with me, Tim Franks. Now, have a listen to this. At first glance, you might think that Vladimir Putin, speaking on Sunday in an interview with State TV, was stating the obvious.
5: We're going through a difficult period, difficult stage, but it's taught us a lot. It's allowed us to feel the very essence of what it means to be a citizen of Russia.
3: Vladimir Putin acknowledging that Ukrainian drone strikes on Russian infrastructure were, as he put it, creating problems. Indeed, the Russian president followed up with, "That is obvious." But then you remember that this is Vladimir Putin speaking, the man who doesn't tend to show regret, whose whole approach to the war, which he refuses to call a war, but which he began and has vastly expanded over the past 4.5 years, has been that this special military operation, as he calls it, would be a brief and relatively cost-free way of subjugating an upstart neighbour. President Putin did then insist that these Ukrainian attacks and the fuel shortages they've caused hadn't made the situation critical. But what should we read into any admission of difficulties from the Russian leader? Dmitry Polyansky is Russia's permanent representative to the OSCE, the Organization for Security and Cooperation in Europe. I spoke to him on the line from Vienna. What does he make of Vladimir Putin's admission?
6: Well, I think that what we heard is something that we all needed, because we needed some comments from the head of state. He acknowledged the fact that there are some problems coming from Ukrainian UAV attacks. You know that there were very massive scale attacks on Russia, including Moscow. In Moscow alone, it was more than 500 UAVs. A couple of them hit the target. I don't know directly or the debris. It's hard to say, but there are some logistical problems with fuel, and it is being rationed in certain places. But actually, I think this is something that we will overcome very quickly.
3: Would you acknowledge the fact that Ukraine was not attacking Russia with UAVs or drones before Russia invaded Ukraine 4.5 years ago?
6: Well, I think that if you mention 2022, then I think at that moment nobody was aware of UAVs. And of course...
3: Yeah, but my point is that it's not really the means of attack, but just the very fact that Ukraine was attacking Russia. It didn't happen before Vladimir Putin launched his invasion of Ukraine.
6: Well, I'm afraid we are on different pages with you, and this is obvious, because you know our position that we came there to stop the war. Indeed, Vladimir Zelensky was attacking civilian population in Donbass, killing them in dozens.
3: Yeah, well,
6: and that was the reasons why we came there.
3: That's arguable, but Donbass is within the internationally recognized borders of Ukraine.
6: Yeah, but Ukraine has certain obligations in accordance with international law and with the UN Charter to take care of its population and to guarantee the rights of minorities. Can you give me examples of Other countries in the world where a language, for example, is banned and where some category of population is being discriminated because it speaks different language. Do you know such examples, Tim?
3: It's not for me to answer questions on this program, but of course, I'm sure our listeners will know that there are plenty of countries around the world where there are allegations of discrimination. That is not the point, though. However,
6: Ukraine is the only country which bans a language. You won't find a single example in the world.
3: My question to you is whether this war, which clearly you think is a justified war, is one which, given that Vladimir Putin launched it 4.5 years ago, calling it a special military operation with the promise, it seemed, that it was only going to take a few weeks and be relatively cost-free for the Russians, whether now he is, you think, potentially in some political difficulties about the fact that you've got people more and more openly complaining about the cost of war?
6: Well, I think I will disappoint every one of your listeners, including yourself, who would be betting on some internal unrest in Russia. And of course, it creates certain problems, but we know why it is happening. We know the goals of our special military operation, and they are nothing on top of what a country would expect from another country on its neighbors. We don't want the project anti-Russia to be continued in one of our neighboring states. And if you mentioned that the initial plan was to conduct a very quick military operation, but it ended after 1 month. And if were it not for Boris Johnson, who came there and who talked Zelensky into continuing to fight, and then the West started to provide weapons, of course it would have been stopped already at this point. You know, it's a fact of life.
3: And that was the ambassador to the OSCE for Russia, Dmitry Polyansky. Anne Applebaum is a historian and journalist at The Atlantic magazine. How does she view Vladimir Putin's comments?
7: It's really important to listen to Putin's admission and then listen to your previous guest. For 4.5 years, the Russian state has been telling us that this is a short-term war, as you heard. It's a response to something. It's not real. And for the first time this week, Putin has to admit, actually, it's a real war. Actually, the Ukrainians have transformed their economy and their military capability since it began. They now have the capacity not just to hit refineries and other objects inside Russia, which they call long-range sanctions, but they also have the ability to cut off Crimea, to hit the access roads to the front line. They've simply transformed their ability to fight. And that, of course, in one of your questions, you implied this, that would not have happened if the war had not begun and if Russia were not openly stating that its goal is to occupy and destroy all of Ukraine, to remove Ukraine as a nation from the map, to destroy Ukraine as a national identity. And let me just say, as a small comment, Russian language is not forbidden in Ukraine. I was in Kyiv a few weeks ago and conducted a long interview with the president's chief of staff, and we spoke in Russian. So you're allowed to speak Russian and Ukrainian even at the highest levels.
3: In terms of, I suppose, what happens next, there is the statement that, yes, more and more Russians are being directly affected by this war that their president started. I suppose that is a statement of fact. But then the question, which I'm going to ask you, is what we can now expect to happen as a result of that. I mean, do you think it is true that Vladimir Putin may be feeling the pressure? And if so, from whom?
7: So he is clearly feeling pressure, or he would not have had to make the statement he has made. He would not have had to officially announce that Ukrainian drones were hitting his country. It's also important, though, to understand what kind of country Russia is. So Russia is a one-man dictatorship. There is no Politburo. There's no leading ruling party. The person who makes all the decisions is Putin. And there is no mechanism by which public discontent or even anger translates exactly into pressure on him. It's not a democracy. It's not a place where ordinary citizens are allowed to express their views. And that, indeed, the views that we've seen Russians expressing on social media have been mostly frustration, sometimes tears. they come just up to the edge of saying something political, but they are afraid to do so. So you're not, if you're not seeing massive political protests, it's because people are terrified. They're afraid of protesting. Putin may well fear pressure from his internal, for his security chiefs, from the economists who run the country. They may be telling him that he has to change course. And those are the people who will have the most influence on him in the coming days.
3: And that was Anne Applebaum, the historian and journalist, speaking to me from Poland. For much of this year, relatively little attention has been focused on Gaza, but it's a place that still lies in ruins. Israel's assault on the enclave after the Hamas massacres of October 2023 has left most of Gaza's infrastructure destroyed. The cost of rebuilding has been estimated by the United Nations as $70 billion. And yet, despite facing extreme difficulties, people are still trying to run businesses and make a livelihood. The BBC's Rob Young has this report.
8: Akram crouches over a makeshift stove, brewing tea in the tent he now calls home. He's one of nearly 1.5 million people still displaced by the war between Israel and Hamas. As Akram sips his tea, he and his grandchildren stare at a photo of the house they lost, now just rubble.
9: This was approximately my 21st displacement during the war, from street to street, neighbourhood to neighbourhood, city to city, 21 displacements. I spent 58 years working, building it brick by brick and getting the house ready so I could feel settled when I got old, only to find out that the house was gone, reduced to rubble.
8: Others have been trying to reinvent their livelihoods. Ahmad used to travel the region as an e-sports commentator. But once the borders shut and internet access became very unreliable, he had to adapt fast.
10: Imagine I need to go to Saudi Arabia, but there is no crossing. I obtained the visa, but I couldn't go out. So I tried to go back to content writing, and thankfully I was able to work even from tents, the so-called humanitarian area. I bring my laptop, try to charge it with solar-powered systems for like 4 hours so I can get it fully charged. Then I go to somewhere with decent internet. I try to work from that place, finish my work, send it, then go back. I needed to walk like 7 kilometers a day. Then I come back and do the daily chores from making fire to making food to getting to the markets, blah, blah, blah. Why do I have to live under those conditions? Why can't I just live normally like the other 8 billion around the world and build an online career, whether it's in Gaza or anywhere else?
8: Across Gaza City, earth movers grind through piles of waste, loading it onto trucks bound for a new landfill in the south. In neighbourhood after neighbourhood, rubble stretches into the distance. Rebuilding will take years and cost billions. Into this devastation, amid a fragile ceasefire, come competing visions for Gaza's future, including one floated in January by Donald Trump's son-in-law, Jared Kushner, imagining skyscrapers in a new Gaza.
11: Let's just plan for catastrophic success. Hamas signed a deal to demilitarize. That is what we're going to enforce. People ask us what our plan B is. We do not have a plan B. We have a plan. We signed an agreement. We are all committed to making that agreement work.
8: No rebuilding work under President Trump's Board of Peace plan has been started since the ceasefire began 8 months ago. Aid agencies say they're doing what they can. The United Nations estimates reconstruction will cost over $70 billion. Israel says no reconstruction can take place until armed groups, including Hamas, disarm, and for now doesn't allow construction materials into the less than half of Gaza that it doesn't control.
3: And that was the BBC's Rob Young reporting on the huge task awaiting the people of Gaza.
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3: You're with NewsHour from the BBC World Service. In Germany, large parts of the country's east are forecast to see their population drop over the coming decades. The nation continues to see deaths outpace births, and at the same time, immigration levels are falling. It is a demographic crisis. But why is it affecting Germany's former communist east so badly? Our Berlin correspondent Jessica Parker reports.
18: I'm in the town of Oschersleben, in the state of Saxony-Anhalt. Of the five states that were once part of Germany's communist east, this one has seen the most drastic population drop, around a 26% fall since 1990. We're here to meet a guy who came back to his hometown after years away, Jan Nicholas. You were born in 1989,
19: yes.
18: So when the Berlin Wall fell.
19: Yes.
18: A Wendekind,
19: yes.
18: Turning point child, as it were. You were obviously a baby in 1989,
19: sure.
18: But growing up here, what did you see change in the local area?
19: There was a big change because obviously lots of people left after the reunification. People needed to look for new jobs, for new opportunities, and obviously lots of people left because the opportunities were in the West.
20: This is the middle of the checkpoint. The police are making no attempt to stop people. The gates have been thrown open.
18: There was euphoria when the Berlin Wall fell, but for the East, it would also lead to a huge sense of loss. Many firms suddenly exposed to capitalism struggled or collapsed. There was an exodus west. Birth rates in the East plunged. They later picked up, but remain low as part of a wider trend.
19: So we were really happy to get a place in the kindergarten.
18: It's something Jan Nicholas is noticing.
19: Now our kindergarten asks us if we know other families with children. So actually in the newspaper, there are now articles where kindergartens need children. We have to talk to everyone to come back.
18: And it's across large parts of the more rural east where further big population falls are forecast. Regions that have seen way less immigration than the big cities or the west. And when it comes to those who left after the wall fell, there's something else that's important to understand.
21: The second wave of outmigration peaked around 2005.
18: Dr. Katja Salomo is a sociologist.
21: It was highly selective. Young people, highly educated people, and especially women were more likely to leave.
18: But the women that left, they left ages ago. I mean, there must be...
21: New women now.
18: There must be new women, exactly. Yeah.
21: So if you look at the current marriage population, the 18 to 40-year-old, you will see that in the older age group of that population, you still have this imbalance. But the children that were never born continue to be a miss, and they will also not have children. So this is how population decline works. It gets worse and worse and worse.
0: Begrüßen Sie den nächsten Ministerpräsidenten Ulrich Siegmund.
18: A campaign video by the far-right's Alternative for Deutschland. Saxon-Anhalt may be the epicenter of a political earthquake. In upcoming elections, the AfD has a real shot at winning power.
21: Research shows that electoral support for far-right parties, including the AfD, tends to be higher in the regions most affected by population decline and its consequences. There's a strong sense of loss and stagnation accordingly, as we know from surveys, along with the feeling of not receiving a fair share of what society has to offer.
18: There are initiatives to try and pull people to the east. Kati Luwe runs one of them from Halberstadt, a town nestled near the Harz Mountains. She works to promote the area and match people with jobs.
1: The main fear is that we will see towns and villages which are half empty. If only half the population is left in a village, the infrastructure suffers. We already see school closures in many parts of the region. And I think we have to fight against that to maintain a certain quality of life in our rural areas.
3: And that report from Eastern Germany by Jessica Parker. And just to say, we've just had an update from the police in northern Germany, in Stade, where shots have been fired at a youth club there. Several people have been killed. The police saying the death toll is currently five, and that they've arrested two people, including the suspected perpetrator. We'll be keeping across that story here on the BBC. Now, one of the world's great tennis tournaments, to many people is the great tennis tournament, Wimbledon, has started today, and there is a buzz about a couple of the older stars, 39-year-old Novak Djokovic and 44-year-old Serena Williams. She, the 23-time Grand Slam winner, who returns after 4 years away from the sport. Hannah Wilkes is a contributor with the Tennis Podcast. How excited is she at Serena's return?
22: Well, I think pretty much everybody has to be incredibly curious, at least, not least apparently Serena herself, who was speaking to the media yesterday and definitely gave the impression that she doesn't know how it's going to go when she takes the court. Yeah, it's a pretty unprecedented thing for somebody to come back and play singles after so long away from the sport and you know, with only a couple of doubles matches. Yeah, yeah. Well, famously, Martina Navratilova won a singles match at Wimbledon when she was 47, but she had been very active on the doubles tour for a few years, whereas Serena has literally played two doubles matches, to warm up to this. So, no idea what to expect, really.
3: No. I mean, and listen, this following question may well be a product of my own ignorance, but do you think, I mean, is it a concern at all in women's tennis that some of the other current big names aren't remotely as big as somebody like Serena?
22: I wouldn't say so. I mean, Serena Williams is sort of a once in a century kind of athlete in terms of the stature that she's attained. Women's tennis has a kind of crop of very, very exciting, very successful, very consistent players at the top right now, but you know, I don't think it's a concern that they're not matching up to the phenomenal global stature that is Serena Williams.
3: Fair enough. What about Novak Djokovic? I mean, equally sort of, well, not quite equally, because he's 39 rather than 44, but I mean, it is still amazing. I mean, I remember when I was a sports reporter sort of back in the sort of ice age, he was competing right at the top of the sport back then. It's amazing that he keeps going.
22: Yes, I mean, we are seeing these stars at the top of the sport kind of push longevity further and further. But yes, Djokovic, very much the last man standing of that kind of golden generation of Federer and Nadal and Murray. And he's the last man standing. But you can see, although he has does tend to struggle now for fitness and for motivation, you can see why he keeps going, because he's still among the very best in the world. I mean, he was in the final of the Australian Open in January.
3: some old names to look forward to at this year's Wimbledon. That was Hannah Wilkes. And that's it from this edition of NewsHour from all of us. Thanks for listening.
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27: The president has broad powers to issue pardons. This president uses it for business partners and supporters, even violent ones, and millions are changing hands. From WAMU and NPR in Washington, this is 1A. Hi, I'm Todd Zwillick. Since returning to office, President Trump has granted over 1,700 clemencies to convicted January 6th insurrectionists and well-connected felons. Critics say it's all pushing the limits of what pardons are supposed to be. Trump's not the only president accused of abusing pardons. This week on If You Can Keep It, what are the limits of his power to grant clemency? And what does it all mean for law and order? As ever, we want to hear from you. 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
28: Live from NPR News in Washington, I'm Corva Coleman. The U.S. Supreme Court has issued several key opinions today. One of the most eagerly awaited has been a decision on whether President Trump can remove a governor from the U.S. Federal Reserve. Trump wants to fire Lisa Cook, the first black woman to serve as a Fed governor. The Supreme Court justices said that for now, Trump cannot do this because he didn't give Cook the appropriate opportunity to respond to charges around his attempt to fire her. Trump accused Cook of fraud, an accusation that she denied. However, in a separate but related opinion, the Supreme Court decided the president can fire members of independent government regulating agencies. This case involved Trump's firing of a member of the Federal Trade Commission, Rebecca Slaughter. The decision was 6-3. It broke along ideological lines. This decision could shift more power away from Congress and toward a president. And in another decision, the U.S. Supreme Court upheld a Mississippi law that lets election officials count mail-in ballots that are postmarked by Election Day but arrive up to 5 days later. NPR's Ashley Lopez reports it's a loss for the Republican Party, which brought the case.
29: 18 states and territories have these grace periods for voters casting their ballot by mail. About 30 states in total have these rules for at least overseas voters, which include members of the military. This wiggle room provided to voters has historically allowed them to get their absentee ballots counted in case there are any issues with the Postal Service or other issues. But ahead of the 2024 election, the Republican National Committee and the Trump campaign argued Mississippi's law violates federal laws because it extends an election day set by Congress. Justice Amy Coney Barrett disagreed with plaintiffs and wrote, quote, "The electorate's choice is made when voting is complete, not when ballots are received." Ashley Lopez, NPR News.
28: Syria is condemning Israeli military fire in two areas of the country's south where Israeli troops occupied territory. Israel's military says it killed, quote, "several terrorists" after its soldiers came under attack. Reporter Itai Stern has more.
30: Israel says its troops came under fire in two incidents over the weekend inside what it calls a security zone, where its forces are holding Syrian territory. The military says soldiers returned fire. In one incident, an Israeli military helicopter struck the area to support the troops, and in another, it killed several armed militants. Syria's state news agency says there were no casualties from the attacks. Syria's foreign ministry, however, condemned Israel's incursions and shelling, saying they violate Syrian sovereignty and territorial integrity. Israel, which took control of areas in southern Syria in late 2024, said its aim is to prevent threats near its border. For NPR News, I'm Itay Stern in Tel Aviv.
28: You're listening to NPR News from Washington. Venezuela's government says well over 1,400 people have been killed by last week's double earthquakes. Tens of thousands of people are still missing. There isn't enough heavy equipment to help lift tons of rubble to free people trapped in building wreckage. A multimillionaire has backed off his claims that China is funding opposition to his data center project in Utah. NPR's Jeff Brumfield has more.
6: Canadian investor Kevin O'Leary is best known as a member of the cast of Shark Tank, but he's also tried to build a massive data center in Utah. After he ran into local resistance, he went on cable news to accuse several organizations and individuals of being paid by the Chinese government. One of them was Gabby Finlayson, a Utah native.
7: I think it's difficult for some of these folks to fathom the idea that real people wouldn't just say, like, thank you, Kevin O'Leary, for ruining our environment. So it has to be China.
6: In a post on X, O'Leary now says he has no evidence that Finlayson or others are funded by China. Fox News has also issued an apology for allowing him to speak about it on their programs. Jeff Brumfield, NPR News.
28: New federal data show that 5 million people have dropped their insurance under healthcare.gov. This comes after premium costs doubled on average this year for ACA enrollees. President Trump has picked a former Oklahoma State Trooper as his nominee to lead ICE. Lance Schroyer is a top advisor to Homeland Security Secretary Mark Wayne Mullen. The agency says Schroyer is already overseeing immigration enforcement. I'm Corva Coleman, NPR News.
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This is 1A. I'm Todd Zwillick. Though he stood convicted of 34 felonies in the state of New York, President Trump ran for office as a law and order candidate.

0: This is 1A. I'm Todd Zwillick. Though he stood convicted of 34 felonies in the state of New York, President Trump ran for office as a law and order candidate.
1: They stand for crime and chaos and corruption. We stand for law and order and justice.
0: But since returning to office, Donald Trump has exploded the use of the pardon power. He's granted clemency to more than 1,700 people, including January 6 rioters, supporters convicted of seditious conspiracy and plotting violence on January 6th, politicians convicted of corruption, and businessmen who donated to his campaign shortly before receiving their pardons. Just a year and a half into his second term, Donald Trump has issued the third most pardons of any president in history. He's got 2.5 years to go. And the White House claims that many of these people were unfairly prosecuted by previous administrations. But a new Reuters review found that 96% of those pardons failed to meet longstanding Justice Department criteria. And a lot of the pardons are reaching the president's desk through a network of advocates and influencers with connections to the White House, rather than through conventional Department of Justice channels. It's a cottage industry worth millions of dollars. Today on our weekly series, If You Can Keep It, we're digging into the pardon power, who it's for, how this president is wielding it, and what it means for accountability in American democracy. Chris Prentice covers financial crime and other topics for Reuters. She worked on the Reuters investigation into pardons issued by the second Trump administration and the network of advocates and influencers who've helped secure clemency for almost 200 people. She joins us now from New York. Hi, Chris.
2: Hello there. Thanks for having me.
0: Good to have you. And with me in studio, Liz Oyer. She was U.S. pardon attorney at the DOJ from 2022 to 2025. She reviewed applications from people across the country who were seeking commutations and pardons and made recommendations to the White House. And she was fired from her role last year and replaced with someone loyal to the Trump administration. She now writes on Substack. It's called Lawyer Oyer, Liz Oyer. Great to have you here.
3: Thanks for having me this morning, Todd.
0: And we want to hear from you, as always. What questions do you have about presidential pardon power? Do you think the system is working as it should? You can email us 1A@WAMU.org. Chris, we're going to talk about some specific cases this hour, but generally, who's being issued pardons by this administration, and how are they going about getting them?
2: Well, you can imagine when you have this number of pardons, there's quite a range. We've seen former public officials, startup founders, a number of people in the crypto world, and there's a whole industry that has developed around helping people kind of rise above and get the president's attention. So, you know, over 20,000 people are waiting in line for clemency right now. And in order to kind of jump the line, people will hire or work through advocates. They will make campaign contributions. They will work with people to try to kind of craft a narrative that makes them stand out and actually makes it so that the president, you know, can relate to their story.
0: So in other words, a narrative that makes them stand out to Donald Trump personally.
2: Yes.
0: What do those narratives look like?
2: Weaponization, primarily being unfairly targeted for either their political views or something that was seen to be, you know, unfair in the first place. That's the kind of primary way.
0: Liz Oyer, you were pardon attorney, as I mentioned, 2022 to 2025. We talk about the normal, I'm making air quotes, the normal process. What does that look like?
3: Yeah, so it's important to know that the position of pardon attorney is not a political appointment. It's a non-political official historically, traditionally. It's a political official. But the idea is that the pardon power should be used in an even-handed way to make our criminal justice system fairer. The founders of our Constitution recognized that sometimes the results could be very harsh, sometimes there could be miscarriages of justice, and that's what the pardon power is there for. So in recent decades, it has been used largely to commute the sentences. So to reduce the sentences of nonviolent drug offenders, people who are serving sentences that are longer than the sentence they would receive for the same crime today. And that has been a very successful way to reduce the crisis of mass incarceration in our country for people who have really demonstrated that they have earned and deserve second chances. But those second chances are not just doled out. They are based on a very rigorous review process that's conducted by the Office of the Pardon Attorney by career experts who are drilling down into the histories of these individuals, and they require generally a lot of support from upstanding people in the community.
0: There are guidelines on paper.
3: Yes, there's a very detailed manual that the Justice Department uses to evaluate the applications that look at things like demonstrated rehabilitation. They look at things like the nature of the offense, how much of your sentence have you served. Those guidelines have traditionally been in place and have ensured that pardons are granted to people who are truly deserving of a second chance based on their own conduct and redemption and rehabilitation. But those have all fallen by the wayside. Right now, the pardon process is a free-for-all, as Chris described, that is based largely on leveraging wealth and political connections.
0: A free-for-all, Chris, as Liz Oyer describes it. Your piece uses this stunning number. 96% of cases don't meet the written, I'm sure quite thick and boring, criteria in the DOJ guidelines for pardons. How does that number compare to past administrations? We all know that past presidents have pardoned friends, probably didn't go through the criteria. So how does that compare?
2: Yeah, I mean, you have seen this in the past where there would be one-off cases. You know, the classic example is Bill Clinton's pardoning of Mark Rich, right? But I think that what you see in these numbers really shows how the president in this term has blown all of that out of the water. You know, this compares to fewer than 1% under President Biden that didn't meet the criteria, and, you know, 14% that didn't meet the criteria during this president's first term. So it's quite different.
0: We invited the White House pardon czar on the program to talk to us. We were turned down. The invitation remains open. But here's White House Press Secretary Carolyn Leavitt.
4: There's a whole team of qualified lawyers who look at every single pardon request that ultimately make their way up to the President of the United States. He's the ultimate final decision maker. And he was very clear when he came into office that he was most interested in looking at pardoning individuals who were abused and used by the Biden Department of Justice and were over-prosecuted by a weaponized DOJ.
0: Liz Oyer, briefly, who is the press secretary talking about there? The president is most interested in people who are essentially victims of a weaponized DOJ, the one you worked for.
3: Yeah, I mean, there's nobody that really meets those criteria. The current pardon attorney, who is, I guess, the one that Carolyn Leavitt is referring to, is this guy, Ed Martin, who is a known MAGA booster. He was involved in the Stop the Steal movement. And he has tweeted several times his philosophy of pardoning. He has said, no MAGA left behind. And that is the value that is being brought to these cases. There are a couple of pardons that were granted early in the administration that have Ed Martin's fingerprints all over them. There was a MAGA sheriff who was selling badges for cash, an elected official who essentially was taking bribes, and he was pardoned. There was an elected official in Nevada who was a big supporter of President Trump who actually embezzled money from a police memorial fund, a memorial that was to be built to police officers killed in the line of duty, and she spent the money on plastic surgery. Trump pardoned her, and she won't have to pay back the money. So those are the types of people who are getting pardons today.
0: That's Liz Oyer, former U.S. pardon attorney and author of The Lawyer Oyer, Substack. Chris Prentice is also here, who covers white-collar crime for Reuters and is one of the authors of a recent report on the second Trump administration's pardon process. Coming up, specific cases of pardons issued by this president.
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0: Well, welcome back to 1A. I'm Todd Zwillick. It's If You Can Keep It, our weekly show on the state of American democracy. We're talking about President Trump's use of the pardon power. Journalist Chris Prentice is here. She's one of the writers of the Reuters report, How to Get a Trump Pardon. And Liz Oyer is here, former U.S. pardon attorney from 2022 to 25. When she was fired from that position at the DOJ, she now writes on Substack. You can find it at Lawyer Oyer. Chris Prentice, your reporting, as we discussed, identified specific cases where donations to Donald Trump's political committees appear to precede pardons by a matter of weeks. Walk us through the case of Trevor Milton. What happened and why did that stand out to you?
2: Yeah, so Trevor Milton's case is kind of this really clear example of the multi-pronged effort that kind of can lead to a clemency. So, you know, he was sentenced to 4 years in prison after a jury found him guilty of basically lying about the technology of this, you know, truck, this company that he founded. And he, you know, he was out on bail while he was appealing. And he had made donations both to campaigns associated with President, you know, now President Trump, but also Robert F. Kennedy. And we know that in the weeks leading up to him actually receiving a pardon, he at some point had a meeting with the president. You know, his wife and his dad were present. We know that he himself donated over, I think it was $1.8 million to those campaigns. And so all of these things predated the pardon.
0: All right, I want to bring in another expert to join this conversation. Dan Greenberg is here. He's senior legal fellow at the Center for Constitutional Studies at the Cato Institute. They're a libertarian think tank here in D.C. Hi, Dan.
14: Thank you for having me.
0: Great to have you. We got this email from Doug who says, when a president pardons someone who committed a crime on behalf of the president or was pardoned in exchange for money, that pardon must be considered corrupt and therefore null and void. To do otherwise would give the president unlimited power. The president could have his political rivals murdered and give pardons to the killers. That could not possibly be considered legal. Doug, thanks for that message. Dan, the Constitution, Article 2, says the president shall have power to grant reprieves and pardons for offenses against the United States, except in cases of impeachment. Aside from that, what are the legal limits on the pardon power?
14: Well, it's very challenging to find limits, and it's probably fair to say that a good way to start understanding the limits of the pardon power is it's very much like the king's pardon power that we inherited from the old country. As a practical matter, the limits are really very small. Now, of course, the president can only pardon federal crimes. He can't pardon violators of state crimes. And there's some discussion in the in Supreme Court opinions to the effect that the president can't make distinctions that rest on a person's race or religion or political views. So the president probably almost certainly couldn't issue a mass pardon that applied only to white people, for instance.
0: But you said political views. Doesn't that apply to January 6th? A mass pardon?
14: So I think that it is difficult to operationalize this rule of the Supreme Court based on the fact that you know there's sort of a quirk in the law that says that implies that in some sense pardons are

0: horrible crimes. He does have the power to lean politically on governors and pressure them to pardon people at the state level. Happened recently in Colorado. Democratic Governor Jared Polis issued clemency to Tina Peters, who's been in the news on this show for her convictions. I believe her 9+ year conviction for tampering with voting machines. She was a clerk in Mesa County, Colorado, an election official convicted and jailed. The president wanted her out, and she's out.
1: This is certainly true. You will probably remember that some time ago, the president tweeted that she was issued a full and unconditional pardon. Well, that's like me tweeting that someone has been issued right. a full and unconditional pardon. Only the governor of Colorado can issue Tina Peters a pardon, and that's what he did.
0: After significant pressure, but that's not constitutional. That's just politics.
1: Well, unfortunately, the president is able to exert extraordinary power, after the president canceled hundreds of millions of dollars in transportation grants awarded to Colorado, he dismantled the National Center for Atmospheric Research that was located in Boulder. He vetoed a pipeline bill in Colorado. Eventually, my suspicion is that Governor Jared Polis, said the state of Colorado can't take this kind of punishment anymore.
0: Steven San Diego says that President Trump is, in fact, abusing the pardon power.
2: The worst examples are his pardons of January 6 rioters, some of whom seriously injured police officers, all of whom pled guilty or were found guilty to crimes, often felonies. But he has also pardoned people for crimes mainly because they've supported him politically, including contributing to his campaigns. This is corruption at the highest level.
0: Now let's talk about the January 6 pardons. Most people are familiar with this story. Some 1,500 people, many of them violent, some of them convicted of seditious conspiracy and other crimes. I think people know the story. Dan, how unusual is this kind of mass pardon?
1: Well, of course, President Washington granted amnesty to participants in the Whiskey Rebellion against federal whiskey taxes, and President Abraham Lincoln and Andrew Johnson pardoned and granted amnesty for Confederate soldiers and officials. But I think it's very important to note that in most cases of mass pardons by previous presidents, the pardonees were required to take affirmative measures in order to get that kind of forgiveness. So, for instance, the Confederate soldiers who were pardoned were required to swear an oath to the Union. When Gerald Ford granted amnesty to people who unlawfully failed to register for the Vietnam draft, Ford required people to come back and do public service. Carter, I believe, did not do that. But we have seen a broader trend of presidents granting mass pardons without really requiring anything in exchange. And so the pardon power has been exercised, I think, more and more carelessly and broadly over time.
0: Now, Liz, you mentioned that one of the criteria among many in, quote, the rules for pardons can be remorse. If a convict, somebody in prison, expresses remorse for the crimes they've committed. Some January 6 rioters have run for public office. Many have said that they would commit their crimes again if given the opportunity. Here's one convicted rioter. His name is Nathan DeGrave. The day after he was granted a pardon.
3: It was the right thing to do, and I never regret doing the right thing. I mean, they also called the Boston Tea Party an attack. So it's all a matter of perspective.
0: What does, Liz Oyer, what does that statement say to you about remorse in this particular case, or whether the standard of remorse is being applied?
4: Well, this particular pardon, as well as Donald Trump's pardons writ large, have really emboldened people to feel that they can commit crimes in his name. If they are supporting Donald Trump will have their back. He will bail them out of any legal trouble they may be in. And that's very dangerous. It sends a very dangerous message to the people who are inclined to take those sort of risks, violate laws in support of the president. We have seen a tremendous rate of recidivism among the January 6 pardon recipients. I believe that somewhere around 100 of them are documented as having been charged with new crimes. These include very serious crimes. Many involve the sexual abuse of children, things of that nature that are really quite dangerous to society. And when you don't vet people and you grant these mass pardons based on political considerations to people who have shown no remorse, that is really very dangerous for the public.
0: Is recidivism risk a consideration normally when considering a pardon? Hey, is this person just going to get out and offend again?
4: Absolutely. To get a pardon under the Justice Department's traditional process, you actually have to go through a full FBI background investigation that

0: is similar to what you'd have to go through to get a top secret security clearance to ensure that you're not someone who will be pardoned and then present an ongoing danger to the community.
1: All right. Well, away from the mayhem of January 6th, the president has also issued pardons to a whole other class of people, executives and CEOs convicted of fraud and other financial crimes. Cryptocurrency tycoon Changpeng Zhao, known as CZ. He's the founder of Binance. You've probably heard of it, the world's largest cryptocurrency exchange. Nora O'Donnell asked the president about CZ on 60 Minutes on CBS.
2: The government at the time said that CZ had caused significant harm to U.S. national security, essentially by allowing terrorist groups like Hamas to move millions of dollars around. Why did you pardon him?
3: Okay, are you ready? I don't know who he is. I know he got a four-month sentence or something like that, and I heard it was a Biden witch hunt.
1: Nora O'Donnell then asked the president about the timing of this pardon right after Binance facilitated the purchase of $2 billion of stablecoin from World Liberty Financial. That's the cryptocurrency company co-founded by the president and his sons.
3: Well, here's the thing. I know nothing about it because I'm too busy doing the other.
2: But he got a pardon? Tell you that, but he got a
3: no,
2: pardon?
3: I can only tell you this. My sons are into it. I'm glad they are because it's probably a great industry, crypto. I think it's good. You know, they're running a business. They're not in government.
1: Chris, I don't know anything about it. I don't even know who he is. Is this type of response from the president become standard? Tell us a little bit about the CZ case and what it says to you more broadly about the use of the pardon power here.
4: Right. I mean, I do think this one was somewhat unusual in the president said he didn't even know him, whereas, you know, in the past with Trevor Milton, he says, you know, he didn't deserve this. His only crime was supporting me. With CZ, you know, Binance was part of this huge resolution in 2023. And, you know, he was accused and ultimately pleaded guilty to violating some rules to prevent money laundering. And he was this kind of classic example of the crypto industry just being outside the rules. And I think that one of the things that's interesting about his pardon is, you know, he did hire this firm, Checkmate Solutions, where, you know, they have, you know, partners in that firm are, you know, friendly with the president's, one of the president's sons. And, you know, how involved were they? How much is that the reason? These are the kinds of questions that arise when you have this kind of unusual pardon.
1: Dan, is there precedent for this type of pardon? An investor, a captain of industry, investing $2 billion into a company founded by the chief executive himself, and then along comes a pardon?
5: I don't know of any precedent like this. I mean, I think that there are just a large number of occurrences like this that set off alarm bells for self-corruption, either of the president or of his associates. And I think it illustrates, you know, Liz's point that some sort of formality in making these decisions is desirable because it immunizes the president from the appearance of pay for play. And when you have the absence of any kind of formal procedure to make these decisions, it makes it plausible that a number of recent decisions are transactional. You know, that's very dangerous. You know, and when you see decisions like this, you see the pardon of Paul Walchuk, who evaded millions of dollars in taxes after Mr. Walchuk's mother raised millions of dollars for MAGA candidates and paid $1 million to dine with the president at Mar-a-Lago. These sort of appearances they're so very suggestive.
1: Chris, you've reported that aides inside the White House, in particular Susie Wiles, the chief of staff, are trying to tighten up this process and cut down, I dare say, on the types of conversations that we're having today. How's that going? Is the president willing to respond to aides? Is the president willing to dial it back on the appearance of favoritism and open corruption in the pardon process?
4: Yeah, well, we know that there are people who are really against doing any more of these, you know, ahead of the midterms because they are, you know, they're really unpopular with a lot of people, right? Especially the ones, you know, for the business executives. And so there's been a push to kind of to create a little more order. I don't know how successful it will ultimately prove to be because we know, you know, the president appears to really like this power and really like doing these pardons.
1: That's Chris Prentice of Reuters. Liz Oyer is here, and Dan Greenberg of the Cato Institute. I'm Todd Zwillick, and you're listening to 1A. We got this voicemail from Mike in Miami.
6: If you're talking about pardons, talk about Biden, how he pardoned his family and everybody else. So yeah, there does need to be some reform on both sides.
1: And we got this email from Halle, who says, please discuss whether at the, I don't want to read that one. I want to talk about Biden family pardons. Halle, I'm going to read your question in just a minute. I jumped the gun a little bit. Liz, you were pardon attorney during the Biden administration. There's a lot of attention on Joe Biden pardoning his son and other family members. What about that pardon? And what about people who look at this process and say, both sides do it?
0: I think it is very important to acknowledge that that was not a legitimate use of the pardon power. Biden's pardon of his son, his preemptive pardons of his family members, that was the type of pardon power, pardon use that laid the groundwork for Trump to say, well, this is just what every president does. Every president uses the pardon power in their own self-interest. That is not what the Constitution intended. It's not how it should be used. And it's not a use of the pardon power that's in the public interest.
1: Did that pardon cross your desk?
0: No, it did not. My office was not given the opportunity to advise the president on the pardons of his family members. And I believe that those pardons really were damaging to the perceived legitimacy of the pardon power and should not have happened. And they tarnished Joe Biden's legacy as far as pardons. And they did a great deal of damage going forward in terms of creating this sort of whataboutism argument. I do think it's important to note, though, that what Trump has done is vastly different and more corrupt than what Biden did because of the scale of it and because of the amount of money that is changing hands. As Chris has talked about, there are millions of dollars that are being paid to get pardons. People in Trump's orbit are profiting off of this pardon economy. And Trump himself, as you mentioned with the case of Changpeng Zhao and others, is making millions or billions of dollars on granting pardons to people who can benefit him politically or financially. So that is very different than what Biden did.
1: Dan?
5: I think it is important to take a look at the scope. I think it's important to compare the scope of the pardons in the Biden administration and the Trump administration. Biden granted 80 pardons over the course of 4 years. Trump pardoned more than twice that, not even counting the January 6 protesters, in his very first year of his second term. And so Trump last year was pardoning people at 8 times the rate that Biden was. This really is unprecedented in terms of scope.
1: We've been talking about the Trump administration's use of the presidential pardon power with Reuters reporter Chris Prentice. She co-wrote the recent report, How to Get a Trump Pardon. Forget the DOJ, call Bobby and other influencers. Read that article. The Bobby, well, that's Bobby Kennedy. Chris, thanks for being here.
4: Thanks so much for having me.
1: I want to thank Dan Greenberg, Senior Legal Fellow at the Center for Constitutional Studies at Cato, their libertarian think tank here in D.C. Dan, great having you.
5: Thanks so much for having me.
1: Coming up, Liz Oyer is going to stay with us for a bit to talk about how the Trump administration has been giving special treatment to convicted sex offender and Jeffrey Epstein co-conspirator Ghislaine Maxwell, all while Maxwell pursues a presidential pardon. And we're going to have a quick drop in with our own Jen White, who's coming to us from the Aspen Ideas Festival up in the Rocky Mountains. Stick with us. I'm Todd Zwillick. It's If You Can Keep It here on 1A.

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4: Welcome back. It's 1A. I'm Todd Zwillick. Back to our guests in just a moment. But first, we'd love your help with tomorrow's show on healthcare. New polling suggests that healthcare costs are a top priority for voters. Two-thirds of voters want the federal government to end excessive prices at hospitals and to make it a top priority more than any other political policy proposal. That's according to polling this month from the Century Foundation. This comes as less than half of Americans polled by Gallup say that they can consistently afford their health care. So we'd love to hear from you. How much are health care costs factoring into your political leanings? Will they affect the way you vote in the midterms? The number 855-236-1A1A. If you get your health care through work or the ACA marketplace or Medicare or Medicaid, how have you noticed a difference in cost? And how have healthcare costs or coverage affected your life? The number again, 855-236-1212, or you can leave a message using our app, 1A Vox Pop, and we'll share what you know here on the show tomorrow. Let's get back to the second Trump administration's approach to presidential clemency. Liz Oyer is still with us. She was the U.S. pardon attorney from 2022 to 2025. She now writes on Substack. Lawyer Oyer is where to find her. She's been writing extensively about how the pardon process is working in the second Trump administration. And we got this message from Peggy.
10: I think people who are convicted of violent crimes should definitely not get a presidential pardon. Or people who have been convicted of sex trafficking. That's outrageous. And our system is broken. And the Supreme Court and the Republican majority Congress are not doing their job at all.
4: And we got this email from one of our listeners. Pardons should be reserved for death row inmates. White collar criminals and political figures need to be ineligible. Thanks for all the messages that you're sending us on the presidential pardon power. Liz Oyer, earlier in the hour, we talked about some of the convicted fraudsters and captains of industry who've defrauded investors or taxpayers of, in some cases, hundreds of millions of dollars. If that person receives a full pardon, what about restitution? What about orders to pay the money back that the jury says you stole?
11: Yeah, the pardon wipes out the obligation under law to repay the money to the victims of the crime.
4: That means they're out of luck?
11: That means they're out of luck as far as the automatic provision of federal law that you've got to repay your victims if you're convicted of a crime. These victims can go ahead and try to sue the individuals independently, but that is a very time-consuming and costly process that requires them to hire lawyers, et cetera. Federal law is supposed to make it easy for victims to recover money that's stolen from them, and Donald Trump has wiped out that obligation to the tune of well over $1 billion, actually.
4: Now, speaking of victims, Susan writes, why don't victims of the crimes perpetrated by the person pardoned have standing to challenge the pardon?
11: Well, there are some lawyers who are considering whether some of those lawsuits could have the effect of unraveling the pardons. Because the pardon power under the Constitution is absolute, it is very hard to challenge the president's exercise of those authorities. But there are some lawyers who are looking at whether suits can be brought on behalf of victims at minimum to recover the money that they were deprived of.
4: How would that... Briefly, because we could probably spend an hour on the legal theory there, but the pardon power in the Constitution appears plenary. In other words, pretty broad and not open to suggestions. So how would a lawyer go about trying to do that?
11: Well, I think that what lawyers will focus on is the re-traumatization of the victims through the pardon process, including depriving them of the ability to collect their money. The person that we talked about earlier, Trevor Milton, he stole people's entire retirement savings. And other people who've received pardons, including this guy, David Gentile, who defrauded his investors of over $1 billion, they're taking money that people had invested for their retirement, and they're enriching themselves based on fraud. And Donald Trump is saying, you don't have to repay the money. So the focus is really on making those victims whole by recovering the money that they may be owed.
4: We've talked about several specific cases of people pardoned by President Trump in this second term. I want to talk about one specific person who really wants a pardon. It's Ghislaine Maxwell. Everybody knows the name. She was convicted of sex trafficking teenage girls with Jeffrey Epstein and was sentenced to 20 years in federal prison. And Maxwell is actively seeking a pardon from this president, who is also her former friend. Here's her lawyer, David Oscar Marcus, talking to reporters in July of last year.
12: Of course, everybody knows Ms. Maxwell would welcome any relief. She's been in very difficult conditions for 5 years, and so she would welcome any relief. It's the right thing to do, and we have faith that the right thing will happen sooner rather than later.
4: Liz Oyer, when you were pardon attorney, how would you have handled a petition like Maxwell's from an offender like Maxwell, given the relationship with the president?
11: That case never would have gotten off the ground. It would have gotten no serious consideration. It is just not something that happens, that people convicted of offenses involving sex trafficking of children are considered for presidential pardons. The fact that Donald Trump refuses to rule out the possibility of granting Maxwell a pardon is really, truly stunning.
4: Now, I want the president to speak for himself in that regard. Here's the president being asked on Air Force One in November about a potential pardon for Ghislaine Maxwell.
13: I haven't even thought about it. I mean, I haven't thought about it for months. Maybe I haven't thought about it at all. You're just asking me a question. But I don't talk about that. I don't rule it in or out. I don't even think about it.
4: I don't rule it in or out, says the president when asked about a potential pardon for convicted sex offender Ghislaine Maxwell. She's also a vital witness to the years-long relationship between Donald Trump and Jeffrey Epstein. What do you make of that response from the president?
11: Trump is dangling this possibility of a pardon to keep her on the hook as somebody who can help to provide cover for him in the investigation of Jeffrey Epstein's crimes. She met personally with Trump's former lawyer, the deputy attorney general, now the acting attorney general, Todd Blanche, and cut, it appears, a corrupt deal to make statements that exonerate Donald Trump from any responsibility in connection with Epstein's crimes in exchange for getting this prison transfer to a minimum security prison, and in the hopes that eventually she will get a pardon.
4: So this runs pretty deep. What the American public seems to be witnessing here is a president declining to say a pardon for this sex offender is off the table, while the offender appears to be getting special treatment not afforded to other sex offenders in the federal prison system that that president controls.
11: Exactly. There is actually a rule in the federal prison system that says that people like Ghislaine Maxwell who are convicted of sex crimes cannot be housed in minimum security camps because they're open to the community. People can come and go. It is dangerous to the surrounding community. She is the only known incarcerated person to ever receive an exemption from that rule at the direction, it appears, of Todd Blanche, Donald Trump's personal lawyer, who's now hoping to become the next Attorney General of the United States.
4: Liz, you're a lawyer who's now entering the world of media. I'm a media person who's still in the world of media for pretty much my whole career. What do you make of the reaction or non-reaction to the statement I just played from Donald Trump on Air Force One? It's hard for me to imagine any other time or any other president basically telegraphing that he's open to a pardon for a convicted sex trafficker without the wheels coming off the system and everybody going, wait, what? And that didn't, it's covered, yes, but that didn't really happen here.
11: What's going on with Ghislaine Maxwell is one of the most corrupt things we have seen in the history of the presidency. And it really, I don't think the media has fully appreciated how absolutely extraordinary it is that President Trump will not rule out pardoning this woman who was convicted of extremely serious crimes involving the sexual exploitation of young girls.
4: Well, I want to talk about potential reform here. As we've said, the pardon power is broad. It appears to be more or less plenary, as they say, meaning like it's all mine and you can't do anything about it. That's not official lawyer speak. That's just my assessment of it. We got this from Shelby in Birmingham, Alabama, who writes, "The Trump family and their close associates are engaging in massive corruption and doing it openly, daring anyone to stop them. It's been reported that Mr. Trump plans to pardon everyone in his orbit before leaving office. So there's obviously no fear of prosecutions for criminal behavior. Despite a pardon, is there any path to other repercussions for the Trump family or associates might face?"
11: Well, there was, and that path is civil liability. So investigations by the Justice Department, audits by the Justice Department, attempts to recover money civilly that family has essentially grifted through their access to the presidency and the levers of government. Unfortunately, Todd Blanche, the candidate for Attorney General, recently signed a settlement agreement that purports to give up the claims of the American people against Donald Trump and his entire family and all of his business and affiliates for any money that he may have stolen from the taxpayers. Blanche signed off on an extremely broad release of claims that purports to end any IRS audits and also prohibit any other federal agencies from investigating or suing the Trump family, which is really quite extraordinary.
4: Todd Blanche is about to go before a Senate committee. He's been nominated to be full attorney general, not just acting. This whole conversation that we're having around pardons and the special treatment of Ghislaine Maxwell and all the rest of it, how do you, in your opinion, how should senators be looking at Todd Blanche's bid to be attorney general?
11: Blanche now has a record of about 15 or 16 months as deputy attorney general that includes some really staggering abuses of the justice system. And the senators should be drilling into his record and asking him hard questions and requiring him to justify his actions over the last year and change.
4: I promised to get to Halle's question earlier in the show. Can you please talk about whether at the end of the term, Trump can pardon his entire family and himself, even if none of them has been charged with a crime?
11: Yes, he can do that, and he will do that, I believe. It's quite possible that he's already signed many of those pardons and has them stashed in a drawer somewhere just in case something should happen to him so that the people who have done his bidding and the people in his family that he wants to protect get the benefit of those pardons after he leaves office.
4: And according to reporting in the New York Times, Jonathan Swan and Maggie Haberman, Trump has said that he's going to pardon anyone. The distance varies, but he's going to pardon anyone who's come within 200 feet or 100 feet of the Oval Office. So that's certainly in the offing. Liz, we got to let you go. But before we do, possibilities for reform here. Again, the Constitution is clear. This power belongs to the president. People have complained about the pardon power for a long, long, long time that so much of it is invested in the president. What opportunities, what's the biggest opportunity for reform here in your view?
11: Well, we need to preserve pathways for second chances for people who've earned and deserved them. So I don't support eliminating the pardon power entirely, but I believe that what we need is much more transparency in that area, and we need to really crack down on the pay for play so that pardons are not being granted on the basis of wealth and political connections.
4: Some people have suggested there should be a pardon commission for some crimes, not the president.
11: Well,
4: is that possible legally?
11: It's possible, but it would require a constitutional amendment.
4: Right, not an act of Congress. That's a big, heavy lift. Well, the Article 2 reserves the power for the president, and therein lies the issue. It's been a great discussion. Liz Oyer, former U.S. pardon attorney and author of The Lawyer Oyer Substack, I want to thank you for coming in today.
11: Thanks so much.
4: Well, I'm Todd Zwillick, and you're listening to 1A. Well, normally on Mondays, of course, Jen and myself are here on the air for our series, If You Can Keep It. But Jen's been at the Aspen Ideas Festival in Colorado for the last few days interviewing some big thinkers on everything from local politics to using AI to optimize our daily lives. She's on the line from Aspen Public Radio at Altitude there to tell us a little bit about the experience and the conversations she's bringing back to the show. Hi, Jen.
14: Hey, Todd, how's it going?
4: Oh, it's great to hear from you. I know it's a little bit early there in Colorado. Jen, I think this is your fifth year at the festival, right? It's kind of designed to bring influential leaders and experts of all kinds together to talk about critical global issues. What conversations are really standing out to you this year?
14: Well, the first panel I moderated here, and you alluded to it, was all about AI and how it's being integrated into every part of our lives. We talk about this a lot on 1A, from asking, you know, ChatGPT to create a transcript of a meeting to all the wearable devices that track our steps, our heart rates, how we sleep. It's everywhere. And this panel focused on how AI is affecting us physiologically and cognitively, but also how scientists are thinking about how AI can be used to treat dementia and other age-related illnesses. So there was plenty of caution, but there was also some optimism.
4: Earlier this week, we talked about artificial superintelligence here on the show. So this conversation is really permeating so many parts of our economy and our future and our culture. It's also, apart from AI, back here in the real world, Jen, it's the 250th birthday. Is that a theme across a lot of the panels and events, sort of a moment to step back and look at America?
14: Yeah, many of the conversations here at Aspen have a democracy-related theme. Lots of people are concerned about the health and resilience of this democratic republic and whether there's a pathway to less partisanship, deeper civic engagement, and a shared sense of what this country will be in the future. Another panel I moderated focused on whether the Declaration of Independence can act as a civic gospel, this shared understanding of what the country stands for, especially when the founding of the U.S. includes the enslavement of Africans, the displacement and genocide of indigenous people, the exclusion of women from voting and other forms of civic engagement. So how do we grapple with that reality? Reckon with the fact that the Declaration's original call and promise was not fully answered, but also think about whether and how we look to that document to chart a future for the country. So many of the conversations I'm hearing here at the festival are dealing with that tension as it relates to the current state of politics in the country, but also what happens in the next, hopefully, 250 years.
4: And America's success, especially in the 19th century, in spite of all of the dynamics you just mentioned, Jen, also relies on scientific advancement, America as a scientific leader. And we are just at a low point now, a low point in trust in science and trust in political institutions. What are you hearing in that regard?
14: Well, that was another panel I moderated about the rise of science skepticism, what's driving it, how to address it. One of the panelists was Dr. Mike. He's this physician. People may be very familiar with his very popular YouTube channel. And we focused on what scientists and medical professionals can do to restore trust and break through the noise of social media. It's one of the many conversations we'll bring back to the show across the summer. Really looking forward to the rest of our audience hearing these discussions.
4: I can't wait to hear those discussions here on the show over the next few weeks and months. Jen White, I don't need to tell you who she is, but she is high in the Rockies right now in the Aspen Valley. Jen, thank you so much. Safe travels.
14: Thanks, Todd.
4: Jen's back here on Wednesday on the show, so make sure to check in then. Today's producers were Claire Muffson and Alexandra Boti. And as always, this program comes to you from WAMU, part of American University in Washington, distributed by NPR. I'm Todd Zwillick. Let's talk more soon. This is 1A.

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1: The Trump administration has made massive cuts to research at labs and universities in the United States. Now, a growing number of scientists are looking elsewhere for work.
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1: I'm Scott Detrow. How the Trump administration may be causing a brain drain in the U.S. on the next All Things Considered from NPR News.
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4: I'm Thomas Evans, editor-in-chief of NPR. 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
9: Irish singer-songwriter Glenn Hansard shot to fame with the indie film Once. 20 years later, he's on the road and reimagining some of his own music. From WAMU and NPR in Washington, this is 1A. Hi, I'm Todd Zwillick. Today on 1A, Irish folk rocker Glenn Hansard. His song Falling Slowly from the film Once was a huge hit, won an Oscar in 2008, but Hansard's career stretches back a lot further, all the way to busking on the streets of Dublin. The frontman for The Frames appeared on 1A earlier this year to talk part one of his new live album. We listened back to that conversation to celebrate part two. It dropped on Friday, but first, the latest between Iran and the US. How's the ceasefire holding, and what's the latest from the Strait of Hormuz? After the headlines.
10: A broader campaign by the president to bend the central bank to his will in hopes of forcing lower interest rates. While the decision was made on narrow procedural grounds, Chief Justice Roberts wrote, the Fed was deliberately designed to be insulated from political pressure to help prevent the kind of economic panics that were common before the central bank was established. That carve-out for the Fed is in contrast to the Supreme Court's general direction of giving the White House greater control over agencies that were once considered independent. The High Court ruled 6-3 today the president can fire a member of the Federal Trade Commission, reversing a precedent that had stood for nearly a century. Scott Horsley, NPR News, Washington.
11: In a GOP setback, the High Court upheld a Mississippi law allowing election officials to count mail-in ballots postmarked by Election Day but received up to 5 days later. And in a case over geofencing, the court is restricting use of the new law enforcement technique that allows police to tap into giant tech firm databases to see who is near the scene of a crime. An administration program to build new kinds of nuclear power is reaching a critical deadline. Here's NPR's Jeff Brumfield.
12: Last year, President Trump announced he wanted three new experimental nuclear reactors up and running by this July 4th, reactors that use a different kind of fuel.
13: Do you remember gobstoppers? Are you familiar with what that looks like?
12: Rita Baranwal is chief nuclear officer at a company called Radiant. The new spherical fuel looks like a nuclear gobstopper. It can resist meltdowns. But to get the reactors running, as NPR has reported, Energy Department officials slashed hundreds of pages of safety and environmental requirements. Despite those cuts, Baranwal says the new reactors are safe.
13: I feel that everyone is operating with safety first and foremost on their minds.
12: So far, two companies have already turned on their reactors. She says she hopes to have Radiant powered up by the end of the summer. Jeff Brumfield, NPR News.
11: Well, as a country celebrates its 250th birthday, a heat wave is expected through the holiday weekend. NPR's Chandelise Duster says millions of people will be affected.
14: High temperatures in the 90s to low 100s, combined with humidity, could make temperatures feel like 115 degrees. National Weather Service forecaster Brian Putnam says those gathering outdoors should remain cautious at night because there may be little relief from the heat.
15: We're particularly concerned just with the higher amount of outdoor activity. People just want to get out and celebrate, and it's going to be potentially dangerous.
14: Officials are warning people to stay hydrated and remain in air-conditioned areas. Chandelise Duster, NPR News.
11: This is NPR. Changes are coming to the federal student loan system this week, NPR's Corey Turner reports.
16: The changes come courtesy of last year's One Big Beautiful Bill Act and kick in Wednesday, July 1st. Among them, Republicans created two new repayment plans, and they'll be the only options for new borrowers. The Biden-era SAVE plan is also being shut down. The millions of current borrowers still in SAVE will need to choose another plan, or they'll be automatically moved into what is arguably the least flexible option. There will also be a big change for graduate students. Once allowed to borrow as much as they needed, most will now be limited to $20,500 a year. Only students in a handful of professional fields, including dentistry, podiatry, and medicine, will be able to borrow up to $50,000 a year. Corey Turner, NPR News.
11: Bill Maher is this year's recipient of the Mark Twain Prize for American Humor. Last night's star-studded event put a spotlight on the political drama surrounding the venue itself, the Kennedy Center. NPR's Frank Langfitt reports.
17: Trump is chairman of the Kennedy Center board. His name was on the building, too, until a couple of weeks ago when a federal judge ordered it removed. During the ceremony, actor Woody Harrelson, a close Maher friend, referred to the venue as the Trump Kennedy Center, then corrected himself. "Oh, right, we fixed that," he said. "Not that you'd be able to notice." Harrelson was referring to the tarp that continues to cover the building's facade, making it impossible for the public to see Trump's name is gone. Trump did not attend the ceremony. Last year, Trump hosted Maher at the White House and signed a long list of things he's called the comedian, including low ratings, lightweight jerk. Frank Langfitt, NPR News, Washington.
11: It's NPR.
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9: This is 1A. I'm Todd Zwillick in for Jen White. She's away at the Aspen Ideas Festival, and you'll be hearing from her throughout this week. Meanwhile, the 12-day-old ceasefire between Iran and the United States faced another test over the weekend as both sides exchanged attacks, and both sides accused the other of violations.
20: Iran has a choice to make. It's going to be a responsible nation, or it can continue down this path to absolute ruin.
9: That was Mike Waltz. He's the U.S. ambassador to the United Nations, echoing sentiments from President Trump, who this weekend threatened the country would, quote, no longer exist. The latest exchange of strikes started when Iran attacked a cargo ship on Thursday near Oman, just outside of the Strait of Hormuz, setting off attacks by the United States in response and counterstrikes by Iran at U.S. military and naval bases in Kuwait and in Bahrain. Both sides have now agreed to halt attacks. But how do things move forward, and where does the ceasefire stand? Joining us now for the latest, Greg Karlstrom. He's Middle East correspondent at The Economist. As always, Greg, great to talk to you.
21: Thanks for having me, Todd.
9: By the way, quick note, this story, of course, is changing fast, and you can get the very latest at NPR.org and on your NPR member station. Greg, the ceasefire, I call it that in name, it won't stop falling apart and sort of resetting itself. What's the latest?
0: Well, I think some of this was expected. I mean, most people that I have spoken to in the region didn't anticipate that this deal would be signed and peace and quiet would reign and everything would go back to normal. So I think so long as these tit-for-tat strikes remain occasional and remain limited in size and scope to military targets, as we saw over the weekend, I don't think they pose a threat, an immediate threat to the ceasefire. But I think it just underscores how difficult it's going to be to get to some sort of a broader agreement between the U.S. and Iran. You'll recall the MOU that was signed earlier this month said within 30 days, the Strait of Hormuz would reopen. And then within 60 days, the U.S. and Iran would conclude this more transformative pact. Here we are almost 2 weeks in. Hormuz is not fully open. And when they meet, as they are expected to later this week, for technical talks, the Americans and the Iranians won't even be negotiating over the nuclear file or sanctions or those sorts of issues. They'll be talking about how to reopen the strait. So we are a long way from that broader agreement.
2: In other words, still focused on the very narrow and local. I mean, it's a global issue, but in this case, the local issue of this strait, before getting to all of the other stacked issues that stand between a big agreement between the United States and Israel and Iran and Gulf states. Greg, during those negotiations in Switzerland last week, the U.S. delegation agreed with Iran to establish a hotline between the U.S. military and the IRGC to coordinate traffic in the strait. What's happening there? Do we know how many ships are or were sailing freely through the strait at this point?
0: So we don't know exactly, because while you have some ships that are going through openly with their transponders broadcasting, you can see them on radar, there are other vessels that are sailing dark through the strait. They're trying to hide their transit. So it's hard to give an exact number of how many ships are going through, but the numbers that I have seen over the past few days suggest we're still well below what traffic was like before the war. Back then, you had about 120 to 130 ships per day that were going through Hormuz. Yesterday, we had about 40 that went through. So better than during the war, when very often it was in the single digits each day, but still only about 30 to 35% of pre-war traffic. And more than half of those ships are using the northern route through the strait, which goes through Iranian waters, which requires coordination with the IRGC, the Revolutionary Guard in Iran. It seems like many vessels are still reluctant to use the southern route, which goes through Oman's waters, which is open to anyone, but which, as we saw last week, remains risky.
2: And resulted in an attack. Well, let's talk about those two routes and who's choosing to use what and why. While traveling in Iraq this weekend, the foreign minister of Iran, Abbas Araghchi, said this about the Strait of Hormuz.
22: Any attempt to adopt new or separate arrangements from those currently being implemented by the Islamic Republic of Iran will only complicate the situation, delay the reopening of the Strait of Hormuz, and raise the level of tension.
2: Now, Greg, what he's talking about there is what you just mentioned, a new route closer to Oman for ships to transit. Iran doesn't like that. Iran says, no, the Strait of Hormuz comes through our waters. How important is that dynamic, and does it inform why Iran is sending drones at cargo ships even this very weekend?
0: It does. I mean, the vessel they attacked on Thursday was using that southern route. I think you have, on the one hand, Iran determined to try and maintain some control over traffic through the strait, at least for now, because it sees that as its primary source of leverage in negotiations with the United States. And so it doesn't want to give that up. And to maintain that control, you have to periodically attack ships that are going through the strait, because if you don't do that, then the sense of risk dissipates, the fear of attack dissipates, and more vessels will start going through. On the other hand, you have, it's not just the Trump administration, which obviously wants to show that they have reopened the strait, but it's also countries in the Gulf, which do not want to see Iran retain control of that waterway. And it's the International Maritime Organization, which is a UN agency, which last week was trying to coordinate the evacuation of all of these stranded vessels that have been stuck in the Gulf now for 4 months, trying to bring them out through this southern route, because, again, it's freer. You don't have to coordinate with the Iranians to get ships out that way. So all of these actors want that southern route to operate, and Iran doesn't want it to. And as they demonstrated last week, all it takes is one drone fired at one vessel to reinstill this sense of risk, of fear on the part of shippers.
2: And, you know, a lot of people look at this and they say the final decision on how well that desire to show that Iran still has control over the strait, the final verdict is made in London by insurers, right? The people who decide whether the risk of commercial ships going through is worth the premium, is worth the cost. How are insurers, shippers, companies looking at the risk that Iran is trying to add to the equation here?
0: It really depends on a sort of case-by-case basis. I mean, broadly, you have seen in the insurance market, premiums have come down from where they were at the height of the war. So where an insurer might have charged 5% of the value of a vessel back in March, they're charging about 2% now. So some of that risk premium has dissipated. But then you have the individual shipping companies that have to make decisions about, do I bring a vessel out of the Persian Gulf? And more importantly, do I send one in? Do I send it west through the Strait of Hormuz into the Gulf, knowing that there's a possibility that in a week or a month or however long the ceasefire might fall apart? Some have more tolerance for risk than others. And so it really comes down to the calculus of these individual commercial actors. That's what decides, as you say, whether the strait is actually open or not.
2: Talking to Greg Karlstrom from The Economist on the latest from Iran. Meanwhile, another front in this war, Hezbollah accuses the Israeli military of breaching the ceasefire in Lebanon by launching several attacks, Greg, across southern areas on Sunday. The Israeli statement said the attack destroyed a tunnel that contained hundreds of weapons and launchers belonging to Hezbollah. The MOU, Greg, the Memorandum of Understanding between Iran and the U.S., stipulates that the war should end on all fronts, including in Lebanon. Can you help us understand how anything gets resolved here? I mean, Lebanon and the U.S. reached an agreement. Iran reached this agreement, turning southern Lebanon and northern Israel into yet another official front in the Memorandum of Understanding. But the main actors, Hezbollah and Israel, say this has nothing to do with us. We're not parties to this agreement. What's the way out here?
0: And the problem now is you have two competing agreements. You have the MOU between the U.S. and Iran, which the way the Iranians read it, calls for a complete end to the war and also the withdrawal of Israeli troops from territory that it occupies in southern Lebanon. You also now have this separate agreement that was negotiated in Washington and announced on Friday between the Israeli and Lebanese governments, which calls on Lebanon to disarm Hezbollah. And once it does that, Israeli troops are meant to withdraw. There's no timeline for withdrawal. It doesn't have to happen until someone decides that Lebanon has done enough to disarm Hezbollah. And so these two things seem to be in conflict with one another, where the Iranians and Hezbollah both are treating this bilateral Israel-Lebanon deal as if it is in violation of the terms of the MOU. There's also obviously a big question around whether Lebanon can even implement the terms of this agreement, given that the army is not as well equipped. It's a weaker fighting force than Hezbollah, which often threatens a return to civil war if anyone attempts mm-hmm. to disarm it. There's not really a clear way forward here, and you have these competing tracks. It's not clear how you resolve them.
2: And the president has mused publicly that maybe it's time for Syria to step in and fight Hezbollah in Lebanon. And that would give a lot of people PTSD symptoms of the past, a civil war in Lebanon. Greg, we got to go, but the clock on this 60-day MOU timeline is ticking. What are you watching for next?
0: Well, let's see if they even meet this week for this next round of technical talks as they're supposed to. But I think this clock is going to be extended. I don't think it runs out in 60 days.
2: Greg Karlstrom from The Economist. As always, Greg, thanks so much.
0: Thank you.
2: Well, of course, the details, as I said, on this story are changing fast. You can get the very latest at npr.org and on your member station. Coming up, we're going to switch gears a bit. Irish singer and songwriter Glenn Hansard sits down with us to reflect on his decades of music making. The second of his two-part album, Don't Settle, Transmissions East and West, is out now. I'm Todd Zwillick. This is 1A from WAMU and NPR.

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6: I'm Todd Zwillick. 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

That's Falling Slowly from the 2007 indie romance film Once, starring Irish singer-songwriter Glenn Hansard and Czech Icelandic singer-songwriter Markéta Irglova in a dramatized version of their own musical partnership. It's no surprise if you recognize Falling Slowly. It won an Oscar for Best Original Song, and the musical duo became a hit in the United States when they recorded and toured as The Swell Season. But well before those days, Glenn Hansard was a fixture of the music scene in Ireland, first busking on Dublin streets at the age of 13. In 1990, he formed the Irish rock group The Frames. Today, Hansard is reflecting on his decades of music making and looking ahead. His new two-part album is called Don't Settle, Transmissions East and West. Glenn joined me in the studio earlier this year to celebrate part one. Part two dropped on Friday, so we're taking the time to revisit that conversation with Glenn, including some live music.

0: Glenn, welcome.
1: Hi, how are you doing?
0: I'm very well. And by the way, Glenn is here, and so is his guitar sitting right next to him. So don't peel away from 1A. You're about to hear Glenn Hansard live in our studio, if things work out for us.
1: Let's see. We played 9:30 last night, so my voice is a bit shut.
0: 9:30 Club in Washington, D.C., the famous music club in Washington, D.C. Yeah. Not far from where I live in the district. It's a great mecca to music.
1: One of my favorite rooms in America.
0: Really?
1: Yeah, just something about that room. It's about the staff. It's about how you're treated. You know, all an artist ever wants is a cup of tea and to be told they're welcome. And you'd be surprised how hard that is to come by.
0: I love hearing it. I love hearing it because I love the 9:30 Club, and we all do here in the District of Columbia. Glenn Hansard, Ramble there that we just played, something a little edgier, a little harder than admittedly what you're known for to a lot of people because of the Oscar.
1: Yeah, I guess. I mean, I was in a rock band for a long time, and Once was very much about kind of these folk songs and this folk duo, and I love it. It's also another part of what I do. I mean, it's always been that way, you know, like folk songs, and sometimes it's a rock and roll song. It's very varied. Our show, it's funny, I saw a couple look at each other last night in the audience. Just, I don't usually watch out for it, but just watched a couple go, this isn't the guy from Once. It just doesn't seem right.
0: In other words, they showed up for the familiar,
1: exactly,
0: for the hit.
1: Yeah.
0: Now,
1: yeah.
0: Does that warm your heart to give them something new because audiences want what they like?
1: You got to do what you got to do. You got to do what you got to do. If you believe it, and if you're behind it and you believe it, then the audience are invited to get on board. And if, you know, sometimes you'll disappoint people, and that's just part of being who you are.
0: You see, know, anybody disappointed last night? Or
1: No, just that couple. I saw them leave. Because I went through, like, I think I had played like 3 rock songs in a row, and I think they were like, I don't think this is that guy.
0: Yeah, but if they stayed at the encore,
1: sure.
0: Right?
1: Yeah.
0: Second encore, they'll get the song they came for.
1: Right afterwards that we played the song they came for.
0: Well, good. You know what? Couple, if you're listening, missed it. Stay in there. Hang in for a minute. When an artist wants to do something that you're not familiar with.
1: Exactly. Yeah. There was a little kid at the front. He was obviously there with his parents, and Arthur, lovely kid actually. And I leaned over to him. I said, are you okay? He said, yeah. I said, which song do you want to hear? And he was like, I want to hear Falling Slowly. I was like, great, let's do it. So we just
0: right
1: did it right there and then. Yeah.
0: All right. Well, they missed it. I said something a minute ago that might've caught people's attention. 13 years old, you dropped out of school to play on the streets, or how did that work?
1: Yeah, I mean, I was around music. Music was in my house. My house was full of music all the time. My dad loved to bring his friends home, and they'd be sing songs, and so it was in my home and in my life. I was kind of in a funny spot around that age, from a working class kind of, you know, lower income whatever area. I was starting to get into a bit of trouble, and basically, I discovered Bob Dylan. And once I discovered Bob Dylan, my life took a very interesting and kind of poetic turn. And then suddenly my relationship

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1: If you want to do music, start at the bottom, do it today, go home and do it today, and I'll get you a few months off school. And if it works out for you, you stay out there.
2: You had a headmaster in charge of your reading, writing, and arithmetic. Yeah. Probably at a Catholic school, I don't know.
1: Yes.
2: Who bought in to you spending more time with music. He saw something in you.
1: Yeah.
2: And about your future.
1: He saw the passion, you know, and I think in the school I was in, if there was something you were passionate about, that was what you followed. And so he's a great guy. And actually, I played Carnegie Hall about 8 years ago, played their solo, and I flew him over.
2: I
1: wanted to show him. I said, look, now I'm playing Carnegie Hall, because that's it, isn't it? Like, Carnegie Hall is the moment you've arrived at some point in your career.
2: Sure. You know?
1: So he came, and I was very proud. I introduced him from the stage. And
2: what validation for a headmaster.
1: Yeah, it was wonderful.
2: To tell a student to leave school, essentially.
1: Yeah. And then to be proved right at some point.
2: We got this email. I'm going to go right to this from Hannah in Ohio. Glenn, I've seen you 3 times now. I adore your energy, your passionate music. Most recently, you and Marquetta in Detroit is when I saw you. Initially heard you during your Once period. Have dove into your music since then. The soundtrack to Once was the soundtrack to our first child's pregnancy and birth. So it's always sweet to hear those old songs, but your Rocking Out is such a treasure. Oh. Afraid your guitar's gonna break one of these days. Such a pleasure to hear a conversation with you. That's lovely to hear from Hannah, but there is yet another listener who knows you from The Thing.
1: Yes.
2: And is down for the rock and roll.
1: Oh, thanks, Hannah. Thank you. Yeah, I mean, it was an interesting transition. I mean, my band The Frames toured in America for years, and, you know, we'd play clubs, and I think we may have actually played the 930 back in the day. Or was it the Black Cat? We played the Black Cat for sure, but I'm just trying to think of other clubs we may have played in DC area. But when Once happened, it was just such a phenomenon that me and Mara went on the ride, and it became became the beginning of my career, if you like. It was almost like people didn't know anything that happened before, but now I'm kind of going back to that, and I love those guys, and, you know, I hope that me and them will make a record together again soon. But right now I'm just enjoying this, and this has been a wonderful run.
2: Well, I want to talk about the new album, and of course I want to hear a little bit of music. A lot of people do know you from The Frames. I mean, we're going back to 1990, so Gen Xers, you know, if you're into The Frames, this is for you. Are you an Irish musician? Do you think of yourself that way?
1: I think of myself as an Irish person, an Irish musician. I mean, of course, Irish music is a huge part of my root. And it's not in my songwriting as clearly as maybe I'd like it to be. But no, it's very much my root. I grew up learning ballads. Those songs are timeless. I mean, actually, you know what? Because my voice is shot, I might sing you an Irish. I'll sing this song that I've got tuned up. But I might sing you an Irish song to sort of.
2: Well, go ahead and pick it up.
1: Okay.
2: Yeah. You can, if you need to tune up.
1: Yeah. Great. Let's have a look at this.
2: Yeah, if you need to tune up, we're doing this.
1: All right.
2: Live in studio. Yeah.
1: Let's go. Shall I just sing one?
2: Please.
1: Okay. This is called A Great Weight Is Lifted. This is a kind of a wish for all of you guys in November. I hope that everything goes according to our hopes.

Storms have lifted, the coast is clear, the sands have shifted, there's nobody here. You had your chance, but your chance was blown. The tyrants will tumble, it's just how it goes.

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Tell me, who can we trust? We've been pushed to the margins, left out in the dust. We watched in silence, we saw what we saw. It's holy murder in the name of our Lord. We ruminated, we watched and divide. Now every time I raise my head, I'm made to choose a side.

0: Hey, it's applause all over America into the radios right now.
1: Oh, wonderful.
0: Glenn Hansard. Now, there's a kid who grew up on Dylan. That's what that says to me.
1: That's right. That feels a bit like a Dylan. Well, I mean, I don't want to go that far, but it's of the same mind, yeah. I love those list songs, Dylan. Dylan always wrote these amazing list songs. Like, the first song I ever learned to his was That's All Right, Ma, Money Bleeding. You know, darkness at the break of noon, the shadows, even the silver spoon, the hammer bleed, the child's balloon eclipses both the sun and moon. Understand, you know too soon, there is no sense in trying. Mm. It's like, it's just, you're just being hit by images constantly. It's the greatest thing.
0: You said that you wanted people to hear that as maybe inspiration for November?
1: Yeah.
0: What do you mean?
1: But just, you know, just the idea of a great weight lifting, just the idea of tyranny kind of passing into it, passing out or passing in. Like, you know, I have to say that everyone we've met on this trip, like, no matter what their political attitude or whatever their position, I've met a lot of, there's been a lot of humanity on this trip. And everyone we speak to, it's just been amazing how much just kind of real depth of conversation we've had, whether it's an Uber driver or whether it's someone you meet after a show, or I've just met a lot of great people, I have to say. The country might feel like it's in a kind of a funny place, but people are talking. People are communicating really openly, I think, in a decent way. I mean, I'm offline. I'm not doing any of the socials, so I'm not.
0: Well, that helps.
1: I'm not tuning into the evil of it all. I'm just like meeting people face
0: as an outsider, but also somebody who's traveling around this country. I mean, is America all right to you? You think it's doing all right?
1: I have to say, I just feel like there's a lot of humanity. That's the main feeling I have. It's very strong. It's funny. My friend did a car journey recently. He did it for fun. He went from Turkey to Mongolia. Anyway, I'll tell you about that in a minute.
0: Still tuning up there. We're going to go to a break. That's Glenn Hansard. He heard the music rising and he didn't want to tell a long story, but I'll tell you a story. We got a lot of people writing in. This is from Sharon. Isn't this nice? We've been huge fans for 2 decades. When my son was 3 years old, we had a chance to meet you in Raleigh, North Carolina. My son rocked to your music the entire concert. He had all your songs memorized. We found your tour bus to give him a chance to meet his hero. You came out of your tour bus, took his little guitar, started busking with it, singing the Hoover song. Now he's 15, and his guitar with your message to him, "Rock on, Liam," hangs on his wall, and he's still rocking on it today.
1: That's wonderful.
0: It's pretty stories like that all over America, Glenn Hansard, I'm sure of it. Well, you heard Glenn Hansard there with A Ballad for America. He says, looking forward to November. We're going to hear about his new album recorded live over 2 days and talk a lot more about the music and career of Glenn Hansard and maybe, just maybe, another song. I'm Todd Zwillick. This is 1A.

0: The old saying says there are no bad questions, but it certainly helps when a journalist working for you asks a good one.
1: What was it that drove that decision?
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9: Welcome back. It's 1A. I'm Todd Zwillick. Back to our guest in just a moment. But first, we'd love your help with tomorrow's show. The Men's World Cup in North America, it's in full swing. Fans from all around the world have descended on Canada and Mexico and the United States to watch their teams fight for glory on the pitch. Now, it's a far cry from the first time the beautiful game came to America's shores, despite hosting the 1994 World Cup. The United States didn't even have a professional men's soccer league of its own at the time. Well, fast forward 32 years, and millions of Americans of all ages play soccer. Even more are watching it. So what changed? We're looking back at the last three decades of football in America. And we want to hear from you. Did you watch the 1994 Men's World Cup? What do you remember most about it? You can leave us a voicemail, 855-236-1A1A. Did you grow up playing soccer in America, and how's the sport changed over the course of your career? The number again, 855-236-1212, or you can leave a message using our app, 1A Vox Pop, and we'll share all of your goals on the show tomorrow. Let's get back to my conversation now with Irish singer-songwriter Glenn Hansard. He joined us earlier this year to mark part one of his new album. Part two dropped on Friday.

0: A lot of people in the U.S. know Glenn from starring in the 2007 indie film Once, winning a Best Original Song Oscar for his song Falling Slowly, or from his duo The Swell Season that was born from that very movie. But it's 2026, and Glenn Hansard is a little older than he was in those days. We're all in the same boat. Just a phenomenal song that you treated us to before the break.
1: Oh, thank you.
0: Glenn, let's talk about the new record.
1: Yeah.
0: Let's make sure we do that. Don't Settle, Transmissions East-West. This is a live one.
1: Yeah, it's a live record. What happened was I was doing a concert in The Hague, and my potential new manager had come over to see me from London, and about 4 or 5 songs into the set, it just the sky opened and torrential rain came down, and people were kind of getting up to leave, and it was summer's day, but just an unexpected rainstorm. And so I invited everybody to come on the stage, and so everyone came up, and we set a couple of thousand people around, or 1,000 people sort of sitting around us on the stage, and we ended up doing a very different kind of concert, much more like sort of very intimate and quiet while it rained, and it was a beautiful, just a beautiful moment. And Brian, who was there, said, I really loved what happened there. That was really interesting. Do you think we could make a record? Maybe that's what we do. Maybe that's the first thing we do as your management. We make a record of you sitting with people all around. And so he thought of a great place as a wonderful old radio station, disused radio station called Funkhaus in East Berlin. And it's been there for a long time, and it's gorgeous. It's absolutely beautiful, stoic kind of architecture, very communist architecture. And we went in there and we recorded 2 nights of shows. And
0: how many people did they pack in there?
1: I think we put in around 700 or 800 people in and around us. And we filmed it and we recorded it, and we thought, well, look, nothing ventured, nothing gained. Mm. It's going to be a career spanning gig. It's songs from all over your career. And we did it, and it sounded great, and we were very happy with it. And so it's now a record.
0: Yeah. So two nights of performance, sort of edited, down to one live album. That's almost like a cafe feel, a big cafe, but people in the round, people close in.
1: I'm very much in the style of what The Frames did, and very much in the style of busking, that idea of just going on stage and letting what happens happen, capture it all, and let's see if there's something worth using in it. And it felt really good. It was my birthday as well, as my 55th birthday. So there was a kind of an added element of celebration in the air, which I really enjoyed.
0: Was there a goal artistically in terms of what kind of music you chose, what you wanted audiences to take away from it?
1: Not at all. I just wrote a set list, and we recorded songs, and we just recorded it as if it was a regular gig, and I'm very happy with how it turned out.
0: Moji writes and says, it's great to hear Glenn singing. I've missed his past few DC shows, and I want to send him a big hello and a hug from Moji, a fan and a pal.
1: Moji's an amazing singer.
0: That's a friend.
1: She's amazing, yeah.
0: Yeah.
1: I first met Moji in Denver, I believe. I just heard a harmony come out of the crowd. I was singing one of my songs. I heard this incredible harmony, and I sort of located the voice, and she came up on stage and joined us, and we've been pals ever since. She's amazing. Hi, Moji.
0: Hi, Moji. Moji, a pal and a friend. Well, your collaboration with Marketa Irglova, your Once co-star. People know and remember Once, they'll remember Marketa. It continued with touring and albums since The Swell Season. I understand you were a couple for a short time.
1: There was a period there, yeah.
0: As many artists will say, collaborations turn into coupledom and then not.
1: It's an intimate act. Writing is an intimate act, for sure.
0: Well, last year you released your first album together in 16 years.
1: Yeah, and actually that song I sang, the Great Weight song, is on that record. Yeah, that's that we made a record last year. We went over to Iceland. Mara lives in Iceland with her 3 kids and her husband. And I went over and we hung out and we recorded some songs and we put it out and we did a little tour, and it was just so fun. It was really, really enjoyable and great to see that response to that music again back out on the road. It was really heartening.
0: But that's quite an artistic relationship to circle back. I mean, 16 years, I think, is the gap.
1: Yeah.
0: Right? That's planetary, circling back.
1: It is. And, but we've always stayed in touch with each other. And Marketa sings on some of my records. And, I'll contribute a little bit to her work. So we've kind of stayed in artistic touch, if you like. But this was just like, no, let's get together and do a record and do a tour and see how it goes.
0: Tell me a little bit more about what you've seen across America in this moment. I mean, you said you're not online. You don't really bask in the ugliness and the partisanship of the current moment. For those of us who are paid to do that, and sort of have to have to be in that that pool, I'll call it. Mm-hmm. It's hard to see up over the edge sometime.
1: Yeah, I know what you mean. I needed to do it just for my humanity. I needed to get free of it from my mind to be a creative person and to not get caught up in other people's energy. Because it's, you know, it is, it's spells, you know, when people, if you're in your day and you pick up your phone and someone has access to you, and it's just it can feel like a voodoo, you know. I don't like it. So I just got away from it, and I have to say I don't regret it at all.
0: You allow phones out at your shows?
1: Oh, I don't mind the phones being at the shows.
0: No.
1: If people want to record it, that's fine. And you know, I think all of that stuff kind of will pass. All this posting stuff from shows all the time. If people want to post something, that's fine. As long as the energy behind it is like, oh, this was a nice moment. Or whereas when people are probably trying to, like, you know, I'm not interested when people are trying to catch you out, or sometimes, because I sometimes go off on a story and I don't know where the story's going. I'm just talking, you know, and people are filming you. And sometimes you find yourself saying, oh, you know what, please don't post this because I just said something really silly or whatever it was. the people we've met, there's an openness in the heart of the American dialogue right now. And I'm talking about the day-to-day people. I'm talking about just the meeting people on the street. I've had a really great trip. It feels like there's more humanity than maybe there was even when I was here in the early 2000s.
0: I love hearing that. It's surprising to hear. You can miss that if you're too much online, too much on media. But to hear that from an actual reporter, I'll call you, who's been out talking to Americans and being among Americans, it warms my heart to hear that. Would you mind giving us another one?
1: Yes.
0: Would that be okay?
1: Yeah, I'm gonna sing you an Irish song because I feel like it. And this is a kind of a classic old Irish song called Carrick Fergus. Actually, it may be Scottish. There's a little bit of debate about where it's from, but that don't matter. we're all cousins.
0: We won't let him debate it too long, as Glenn Hansard gets set here in our 1A studios. Whenever you're ready.
1: Okay. I wish I was in Carrickfergus, only for nights in Ballygrand. I would swim over the deepest ocean, the deepest ocean.

in Kilkenny. It is reported on marble stone there, as black as ink,

0: Glenn Hansard live in studio here with 1A. Beautiful. Thank you. As you sing, Glenn, people are writing in from all over America.
1: My goodness.
0: Just remembering the times that they've seen you. Kevin and Kendra are from Minneapolis. They've seen you going all the way back to the Frames. They saw you in L.A. They say, thank you for singing the soundtrack to our lives.
1: Oh, that's so sweet. Thank you.
0: Tom in Ithaca, New York, saw you back in Raleigh-Durham. Another note from North Carolina, where he says you handled bad technical mishaps like a performer, exactly as you would with charisma. Kathleen says, I can't believe you haven't mentioned The Commitments, which was a hit movie Xers.
1: Yes. I was in The Commitments. I was the guitar player, Outspan Foster. It was a wonderful, wonderful moment in my life. We came to America in 92 and we did a little tour around America playing some concerts. A fantastic memory.
0: So how did that movie come about?
1: There's a wonderful book by Roddy Doyle, a great Irish writer, called The Commitments, which is basically about a Northside Dublin soul band, and they meet a kind of a slightly dodgy kind of older trumpet player who claims he knew Wilson Pickett and claims he played on all these great records in America. And basically, as the film goes on, he's proven right. This guy actually did play with all these great people. But there's always that doubt as to whether he was. But he kind of guides these young kind of sort of troubled hearts into making music. And it's just it's one of those great community films made by Alan Parker, who made Fame and Bugsy Malone and some other fantastic. It made Midnight.
0: I remember Bugsy Malone as a kid.
1: Yeah.
0: They drove around in cars with pedals on them.
1: That's right. Yeah, wonderful film. So it's a fantastic memory for me. So long ago.
0: Before we go, you're headed back to Europe. You're just wrapping up here in America. What about music in the current moment? They say that artists are only making money on tour. People aren't buying record albums anymore, or if they are, you can't make a dime on them.
1: Yeah, it's a tough climate to try make a living. But you know, thank God for people. And you know, there's an Irish term, mehl, which is basically just people gathering to. So people are coming out to see shows because they understand the power of their dollar. They're coming out to see shows because they know that that's where the artist makes their money. They're not making it on record sales, and they're not really making it on merch or anything like that. But just to go see a band, buy their T-shirt. Pay in. That's the thing I do. If I love a band, like I just saw Dirty Three, one of my favorite groups, and I know Warren, and Warren put me on the guest list, and I just said, no, I'm paying.
0: If you like the artist, if you like the kid on the street with the guitar case open, you put a dollar in the case. Exactly. You don't just walk by, right?
1: Exactly.
0: That kid was you.
1: Yeah.
0: And look at you now. Look at us.
1: Look at us.
0: Chance to hear you in studio.
1: Thank you.
0: It's a rare treat and a pleasure to have you on live where we can hear your music and talk about your career and look forward to the new album, the new live album. Glenn Hansard, thank you for being here.
1: Thank you, Todd.
0: Glenn Hansard is a singer-songwriter. His new two-part album is called Don't Settle, Transmissions East and West. He joined me earlier this year to mark part one. We're revisiting that conversation to celebrate part two, which dropped on Friday. Today's producers were Alexandra Botee and Allison Brody. This program comes to you from WAMU, part of American University in Washington, distributed by NPR. I'm Todd Zwillick, in for Jen White. Jen's away for a few days at the Aspen Ideas Festival. She's hosting panels on everything from AI to science in an age of skepticism, and we're going to bring you some of those exclusive conversations in the coming weeks. In the meantime, we'll talk more. This is 1A.

Live from NPR News in Boston, I'm Steve Brown. The U.S. Supreme Court today rejected a push by President Trump to throw out a jury's finding that he sexually abused the writer E. Jean Carroll at a New York City department store back in the mid-1990s and later defamed her. The High Court declined to take up the case in a brief, unexplained order, as is typical. There were no noted dissents. Trump's lawyers had argued that allegations leading to the $5 million verdict were propped up by highly inflammatory evidentiary rulings. Ukrainian President Volodymyr Zelensky says Russian missiles and drones have killed at least 11 more civilians and injured 40 others. He called them horrific attacks. Today, a missile hit Dnipro, killing 5 people and wounding 29. Zelensky is urging Europe to enhance air defenses.

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9: Welcome to NewsHour from the BBC World Service. I'm Sean Lay. The death toll from Venezuela's twin earthquakes has topped 1,700. There's growing anger among Venezuelans that they are helping themselves when the authorities are not.
10: This is another government's fault because we were not prepared as a country. When the government doesn't help, the people will rise.
9: Overcoming skepticism and fear where Ebola is rife in the Democratic Republic of Congo, as new antibody medical trials could begin this week. The deadly predator menacing Greece's fisheries, and as Morocco play the Netherlands at the World Cup later, which will send one side home, we examine how the sporting relationship between the two countries has changed.
11: A lot of players could play for both sides, and they tend to choose the Moroccan squad, and not only because of sentimental reasons, but also because of sportive reasons.
9: All that and more coming up after the news.
12: BBC News with Neil Nunes. Thousands of migrants have been trying to leave South Africa ahead of an unofficial deadline set by anti-immigration campaigners. Many gathered at transit camps set up to facilitate their departure, saying they fear violence. Some said they had left South African partners and young children behind. From Johannesburg, here's Mayeni Jones.
13: Groups that have been protesting against illegal migration have set an informal deadline of the 30th of June for all migrants who are in South Africa illegally to leave the country. There have been concerns that if they're not satisfied with the number of people who've left, it could descend to violence. So police force have beefed up their operations in some parts of the country, including here in Johannesburg, as well as in neighbouring Pretoria and in Durban in the east of the country. So the people are now waiting to see what would happen on June 30th, if the protests will remain peaceful or if it might escalate into some of the xenophobic violence that South Africa has witnessed in the past.
12: The U.S. Supreme Court has blocked President Trump's attempt to fire a governor of the U.S. Central Bank after he accused her of mortgage fraud. In a 5-4 ruling, the judges said the administration had not provided the Federal Reserve governor with sufficient procedural protections to contest the charges. Lisa Cook welcomed the decision. Here's Michelle Flurry.
14: She wrote a statement pretty quickly saying, "I am grateful for this decision, not for my own sake, but for the sake of the American people whose economic well-being depends on a central bank that answers to its mission, not political intimidation." What was interesting going through what the sort of Supreme Court said was that they disagreed with the government's arguments for trying to remove her for cause. And they said that, interestingly, that cause had to have some link to the ability, or as it put it, the nexus of the job must sort of tie to the governor's professional duties.
12: Venezuela's interim leader has said temporary camps will be set up to house people while their homes are assessed for damage caused by last week's devastating earthquakes. Delcy Rodriguez said a commission would look at classifying how safe buildings are. Will Grant is in La Guaira.
15: I feel like the updates that are coming from the government are very sporadic. They're very unclear, which is very confusing to ordinary Venezuelans. But to be quite honest, they don't have time or space to focus on that. All they know is they're doing their very, very best to help those who might still be able to be helped, or indeed trying to comfort the families, attend to the injured in field hospitals, get food to the homeless, get shelter to the homeless, offer spaces for families to bed down. Venezuelans coming in from all over the country to the affected area to try and do their part.
12: The number of dead has risen to more than 1,700. BBC News. Police in Germany say two men and four women who were killed in a mass shooting in the northern German town of Stade were staff members at a youth welfare center. They said the suspected gunman, who's been arrested, was involved in a custody dispute over his three-month-old daughter. The girl and her mother were inside the building at the time but were not hurt. Mass gatherings have been banned in the capital of the Democratic Republic of Congo, Kinshasa, and three northern provinces because of fears Ebola may spread there. The outbreak has so far been confirmed to the northeast, but rates of infection has increased in recent days. The French National Assembly has passed a bill aimed at slowing the growth of ultra-fast fashion, especially targeting Asian e-commerce giants. Sophie Glass-Ryan has more.
16: Companies such as Temu, Shein and AliExpress have become incredibly popular among French consumers in recent years, but they've also attracted plenty of negative attention amid concerns over their impact on the environment. France's trade minister, Serge Papin, says these and other companies are fueling ultra-fast fashion, where large quantities of lower quality clothing are sold for very low prices, resulting in significant waste and pollution. With nearly 10% of global greenhouse gas emissions stemming from the textile industry, legislators are keen to rein in this trend. The legislation will impose a per-item fee for mass-produced textiles, and the ultra-fast fashion brands will be blocked from advertising.
12: And at the first of today's World Cup fixtures, Brazil have knocked out Japan. The five-time champions clinched a 2-1 victory with just minutes of the game in Houston remaining. Brazil's second goal came from Gabriel Martinelli in the 95th minute. Later on today, Germany take on Paraguay in Boston. BBC World News.
9: Hello there. Welcome to News Hour from the BBC World Service. I'm Sean Lay. I'm in our studios in London. It's good to have your company this hour. And we begin with the continuing difficulties in Venezuela. 5 days after twin earthquakes, which are known to have claimed at least 1,500 lives, hope now is, if not spent, a diminishing force. Although there have been remarkable stories of survival and joyful reunions for some, those whose loved ones are so far unaccounted for in the rubble of so many collapsed buildings are resigning themselves to the recovery of remains rather than rescue. The official death toll has just been raised to 1,719. Offers of money and of practical assistance continue to be made. The Netherlands Navy will deliver emergency supplies by boat. The United States has doubled its initial pledge of $150 million in aid. Our senior international correspondent, Ulla Guerin, is in the badly hit coastal town of Carabaixada.
17: Calling for a crowbar. Something so simple could help save a life. Rescue teams found one survivor here in Carabaixada yesterday, under the rubble of a complex called Vista Mar. Ruben, a volunteer, tells me they've been hearing more signs of life today.
18: We have one person talking, another can touch the floor down. She understands. We say, if you can hear me touch, and she did it. She did it twice.
17: There is a real sense of urgency here now. Every minute counts. More paramedics have been rushing in, bringing additional equipment. There have been calls for gloves, lots of gloves, for backboards to help stabilize people before they're carried out. And all around, people are waiting, hoping that somebody will be brought out alive, even after all these days. Then a call for silence and an instruction to sit completely still so that specialist radar could be used.
19: Alto, alto.
17: The wait is tense and full of anguish for some, like Jenny Cabrera, whose mom and dad are under the rubble. Do you still have hope?
19: Always. Until the end.
17: But so far, no one has been found here today. Hope surges here with moments like this. Baby Juan David
4: back in the arms of his father last Friday. His mother, Diana, also rescued alive. Now recovering at a clinic in Caracas, she told the BBC her son was the reason she survived. Everything was about my baby. He was my motivation to be awake and alert. As long as he was alive, I was going to be alive. Every so often I touched his nose to see that he was still breathing.
9: Well, since Olaguirin filed that report, a 21-year-old man has been pulled alive from rubble elsewhere in La Guaira State, having been trapped for 106 hours. That's according to the country's interim president, Delcy Rodriguez. Towards the end of the programme, we're going to be hearing how people in Caracas are pulling together to help each other, supported in part by donations from the Venezuelan diaspora, the many millions of people who've left the country in recent years.
10: There's been a lot of volunteers. I go every day to La Guaira and stay there for hours, digging up with hopes that they're going to find people. And it's very hard because, of course, those people are not prepared. They're not rescuers. They didn't study that. They don't have any experience. And then they have to take off dead bodies, you know. It's very hard, like, for their, of course, mental health. Even taking off their own relatives, you know, it's very hard. Very, very hard. Yesterday, when I went to this Petunia building, it was that there were a bunch of guys, 20s, 30s, lining up to go dig from the crumbles of the building. And they were like, seriously, they were organized by themselves, mm-hmm. having turns on, like 30 people go in for an hour and then other people go in for an hour. That's organized by themselves. And you can see all of these guys wanting to help, just waiting there on the line to go and hopefully find some more bodies.
9: And we'll have more on from that interview in about 40 minutes' time. So do stay with us for that. Voluntary efforts in part, of course, reflect the vacuum left by official ones. Venezuelans complained that on the first day after the earthquake, there was no military presence on the streets. That's not been the case today, but the complaint now is that soldiers seem more concerned about checking passes than joining the rescue operation. Ricardo Hausmann, a professor at Harvard University, was Minister of Planning in the 1990s prior to the current regime coming to power. He's among the Venezuelan exiles angry with the authorities' response to the earthquakes. Asked first for his assessment of how things are going.
20: Badly, very badly, because there is an enormous willingness of society, everybody, to help and participate and volunteer. But the government is kind of worse than missing in action. It is actually making it hard for people to be helpful, is creating obstacles instead of creating coordination and order. So it's been extremely frustrating. There's been the international rescue groups that have gone there are very dissatisfied. They spent a lot of time just getting credentials. They're being interrupted in their work by military people who ask them for their credentials several times in the day. When they get somebody out of the rubble, there is no ambulances to move them. People have been asked if they want to volunteer to go to a godforsaken place to register. So the government, instead of helping to channel society's energy towards a solution, they're creating obstacles. For the first 72 hours, the armed forces were missing in action completely in those critical times. So in general, the perception in the Venezuelan society is that the government has greatly mishandled is the situation and is more obsessed about control than it is about recovery.
9: So it's been a bureaucratic response rather than an emergency response.
20: Exactly.
9: The obvious question I have to ask, you're obviously in the United States. How are you and others in the diaspora getting this information? Is it what people are telling you when you speak to them? Is it stuff you're seeing on social media? How are you getting the information?
20: All of the above. You know, we're constantly on the phone. People are posting everything that's happening to them in social media. There's even volunteers who are taking their Starlink phones because the phones are down in the good part of the country. So they're taking the Starlink's phones there to help people, and they're not being allowed to get in because they don't have the credentials, etc. So it's this long list of situations where the only interaction with the government is people creating obstacles, not creating solutions.
9: We obviously, as journalists, have tried repeatedly to get official interviews from Caracas or indeed from diplomats posted around the world. We haven't had any luck thus far. Are they communicating in any other way? Are you aware? I mean, are they communicating to donor governments? Are they communicating in some way to the diaspora?
20: Well, you know, they see the diaspora as the enemy.
9: Right.
20: So they don't communicate with the diaspora. The diaspora is trying to act in ways that try to circumvent government and not to help the government, because they don't see it as a useful effort.
9: I've heard people, for example, criticizing the lack of emergency response, but presumably in some ways that's just a consequence of a country not having experienced an earthquake for nearly 60 years. I mean, it's hard for any government to prepare for something that hasn't happened before in its lifetime.
20: Well, I mean, they had a natural catastrophe in that same region 27 years ago. Right. And that was right at the beginning when Chavez had been in office for a few months. And there was mudslides that killed probably north of 15,000 right. people or so. And the government at that time, there were international rescue missions that were offered. They did not accept the Americans to come in because they thought of the Americans as an enemy government. So they prioritize a regime control over people's lives. So this is the recurring theme.
9: Right. In terms of the environment, though, in which Venezuela has been operating, I mean, its opportunities to kind of build up its public side, its resources, have been constrained by the sanction regime, haven't they, internationally?
20: Yeah, I don't think that it's been constrained by the economic catastrophe generated by the regime.
9: Right.
20: But the economic catastrophe has essentially very little to do with the sanctions regime. It has everything to do with the fact that they mishandled the greatest period of oil revenue prosperity that the country had ever had.
9: What was your role when you were a government minister most recently? This is in the 90s, I think.
20: Yeah, it was in the early 90s. I was Minister of Planning.
9: Right.
20: And you know, they've destroyed the institutions that they inherited. And that's the tragedy of the situation. Now everything counts in terms of lives. People have been going to the private pharmacies and so on to buy materials to give to the international rescue missions, because the government hasn't been present giving them the materials that they need to do their work.
9: Let me ask you then, in the light of what is happening now, was it perhaps unwise of the Americans to put their support behind the continuance of the regime minus Nicolas Maduro?
20: I think so. I think that they should have called at least to start a process to call an election where we know, you know, what needs to happen, because what they have essentially done is they have postponed all political decisions. The constitution requires an election to be called within 30 days. They are completely outside of the constitution. They've been 6 months at it. They don't want to talk anything about electing a government that is legitimate, that is democratic. Instead, they're trying to strengthen a dictatorship that fears its people. At a time when people are united and people want to help, that's the moment where they see maximum fear, because they fear that that energy of people united in case of an emergency might actually weaken the government. And the current regime sees everything as a threat to their stability.
9: That's Professor Ricardo Hausmann at Harvard University in the United States. He is a former government minister in Venezuela. You're listening to NewsHour from the BBC World Service.

0: Human beings have been making music for tens of thousands of years. 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I'm Raina Duras. 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
2: This is Sean Lay with NewsHour live from the BBC studios in London. Its teeth are razor sharp, can chew through practically anything it's likely to encounter, and its flesh is deadly. Meet the silver-cheeked pufferfish, a relatively recent arrival in the waters off Greece. It's also an expensive headache for those who fish for a living, destroying the nets they use and eating other fish they'd hoped to catch. The Agriculture Minister, Margaritis Schinas, met fishers on Monday with an offer of government support to deal with this prolific invasive fish. I heard more from marine biologist Dimitris Karavelas. He's also the head of the wildlife charity WWF in Greece.
3: The silver-cheeked pufferfish, it's one of the fastest spreading invasive species, marine species in the Mediterranean. It was first recorded about 20 years ago off the coast of Turkey. It's now established across much of the eastern Mediterranean and continues to expand westwards, aided by, as you can imagine, warmer seas. The pufferfish is actually a perfect example of how climate change and biological invasions are creating new challenges for both nature and for local economies.
2: The Hellenic Centre for Marine Research estimates it's costing everyone who fishes in the region about €8,500 in damages and lost income every year, presumably in fishing communities where margins are tight. Now, the Cypriot authorities, I think, had been subsidising the fishing community off their waters to actually go out and try and kill as many pufferfish as possible. Is that now the sort of thing that Greek fishing communities expect their government to do? There is this meeting today. I mean, has there been any indication that the Greek authorities are sympathetic to this request for help?
3: Yes, the Greek authorities are announcing that they're also going to be doing a similar compensation system. I'd like to just stress here that this is more about supporting the fishers themselves than solving the problem. The problem is a complex problem. It needs to be studied carefully. We need to improve the way we monitor the species spread. We need to invest more in research and innovation, things around better fishing gear, more selective removal methods, research into possible commercial uses that would safely avoid the toxics that these species have, because that's one of the most important things. This is a species that actually contains a deadly neurotoxin, a neurotoxin that is actually very dangerous if someone were to eat the fish. That's the only way that we could actually be exposed to that toxin, which means that it's an invasive species that we really cannot use as a source of protein. And finally, of course, we need to try and address the root causes. Ultimately, it's about slowing climate change, improving the resilience of Mediterranean ecosystems, including restoring healthy predator populations. Because one of the reasons this species has spread so quickly is that it really has very, very few natural predators out there.
2: You mentioned in the course of that answer possible alternative uses for the pufferfish. I mean, there are parts of the world, aren't there, where it is regarded as something of a delicacy. How have they overcome the toxin in order to be able to serve it to people to eat?
3: Yes, there are a number of species of pufferfish. This particular species is not used anywhere in the world. It's considered to be far too toxic to be eaten, and so that is very dangerous. I know there is research underway to see whether that toxin could be neutralized in a way so that perhaps the species could be used for fish meal or something like that. But it's still in the exploratory phase. And that's why I say it's more important to really intensify our research efforts and look for innovative ways to address this.
2: How is the marine ecosystem changing as a result of the presence of this invasive species?
3: There are over 1,000 right now non-native species that have moved into the Mediterranean, primarily from the Suez Canal. This group of species are actually collectively known as Lesepsian migrants, after the engineer Lesseps, the French engineer who constructed the Suez Canal. So we have a large number of these species moving into the region. And for species like the pufferfish, when they move into this region with higher temperatures, with very little natural predators to keep their populations in check, the impact on fish populations in particular can be very, very large indeed. And we're just seeing, I think, a small fraction of that in terms of the impact that they have on the fishing industry itself, the fishing gear, etc.
2: That's marine biologist Dimitris Karavelas of the wildlife charity WWF in Greece. To the Soccer World Cup now, and a knockout match in a few hours' time, which may evoke conflicting emotions, the game between Morocco and the Netherlands. Many Moroccans emigrated to the Netherlands in the 1960s. Talented children from migrant families could end up playing for the Dutch national team. Now there's every chance they'll appear for the country their parents grew up in, rather than their own. In one of its matches, Morocco became the first team in World Cup history to field an entire starting 11 born abroad. I've been talking to journalist Hassan Bahara, himself Moroccan-Dutch.
4: It's no secret that the presence of the Moroccan-Dutch community in the Netherlands has always been a polarizing issue. Regard the far-right parties like Geert Wilders, who has been in parliament for ages now, and who always comes back to this topic about migrant youth causing trouble in the Dutch society. The second is, especially in the last 10 years, you've seen this large group of Dutch-Moroccan talented youth players who arrive at this point in their career where they have to choose between the Dutch orange team or between the Moroccan team. We had quite a few players in the past, like Hakim Ziyech. That's when the discussion around the integration of Dutch Moroccans has also become quite a polarizing issue with a lot of people. When players like that don't choose the Dutch squad, it's explained as not showing enough gratitude for the chances you had in growing up here in the Netherlands.
2: Because that has been a change, hasn't there? Is it fair to say that 15 years ago, 20 years ago, the son of Moroccan migrants who had moved to the Netherlands maybe in the 60s and then their children were born in the Netherlands would probably, given the choice, have wanted to play for the Dutch team rather than the Moroccan team. And that has changed to some extent. Is that fair to say?
4: Yeah, absolutely. It's changed quite a lot. I'm a bit older than most of the players who now make up the team of the Moroccan squad and the Dutch squad. And I can still remember the 90s when you had a few players with a Dutch-Moroccan background who had the possibility to play for the Moroccan team. And was also like considered a B choice when you're not good enough for the Dutch squad. For a lot of players, it was also quite a frustrating experience because of the lack of organization at the Moroccan soccer organization. There was all these stories of have to train at poor facilities and stuff like that. But I think it's a project that started, I don't know, when maybe 10, 15 years ago, the Moroccan government and the Football Association, they pumped a lot of money first in scouting young players. And second, in developing relations with them from a young age, and not only with the players, with their parents, and trying to get them to choose for the Moroccan squad.
2: And it looks like it's paid off.
4: Absolutely, in a quite remarkable way, not only because of sentimental reasons, but also because of sportive reasons, I think.
2: I saw one journalist described it as almost being like a derby match because the links between the two countries are so strong. And I see you've described it another way, I think, as saying,

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1: Listen, I was talking with my younger sons, my young sons earlier today, and his mom is Dutch. I'm Moroccan born, and he was like, "I'm from Morocco." I said, "It doesn't matter. Either side wins, we win." So that would be my answer.
2: Journalist Hassan Bahara, himself Moroccan Dutch, giving a very diplomatic answer to me here on the BBC World Service. This is NewsHour.
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5: 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An initiative in North Carolina and Georgia is helping people lower their utility bills and climate impact. Let's Go Electric's Emily Hurd says many homeowners start with an energy audit to find ways to increase their home's efficiency, for example, by adding insulation.
6: We all have to deal with rising utility rates, and one way to make that better is to make your home more energy efficient.
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6: we can compare the costs of their current energy use to the cost of buying an efficient heat pump system up front, minus any incentives that apply, and then it also shows bill savings over time.
5: So people can see how climate action pays off. 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
9: The Supreme Court issues its final rulings of the term on Tuesday. 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
2: Welcome back to NewsHour. A fossil recovered in the Antarctic 40 years ago, which has been held in an official geology collection in Cambridge, England ever since, has been identified. It's the tailbone of a titanosaur, the largest of the dinosaurs which once ruled the Earth. And that makes it the first dinosaur relic to be recovered in Antarctica, a continent dinosaurs would have experienced as lush and green. Professor Paul Barrett is a paleontologist at the Natural History Museum in London, and he's been telling NewsHour's Tim Franks more about the bone.
12: The bone was actually picked up by a field crew from the British Antarctic Survey in 1985, who were conducting work down in Antarctica looking at the geology. But because they had no fossil reptile specialists on their staff,

0: the time, it basically got left in a drawer, catalogued, and no one had a second look at it.
1: Why was a second look taken again?
0: A new colleague of mine took over curating that collection, and he does have a background in these kinds of fossils, recognised it as something slightly unusual, and then contacted me, and together we worked to try and find out what this thing actually was.
1: Right, and when you did first look at it, I mean, how long did it take you to think, and with what certainty, this is a dinosaur?
0: Honestly, it didn't take me very long at all. We're very lucky. Although we only have a single bone, it has a very characteristic shape. First of all, we know it's a tailbone from its general proportions and overall build, but it has a couple of features. In particular, its back end and its front end have formed this kind of ball and socket joint, which is unique to a particular type of dinosaur. So we were able to narrow down its identification very quickly.
1: Right. I mean, it's an amazing story, but I have to say, one of the things that struck me, there were dinosaurs on Antarctica.
0: Yeah, it's amazing to think when we think of it today as a very cold and kind of difficult place to live. But 80 million years ago, when this dinosaur was alive, it was actually very different. There's no permanent ice on Antarctica at all. And although it would have still been fairly cold in the winter, and this dinosaur may well have occasionally seen snow and would have certainly had some very long dark nights, the continent at that time was clothed in a very lush forest. So plenty of vegetation for those big herbivorous dinosaurs to chew on.
1: I had absolutely no idea. But nonetheless, I guess finding dinosaur bones in Antarctica is still pretty rare?
0: It is, because obviously it's hard to work there in the first place. The conditions are extremely difficult. So although some other dinosaurs have been found since this one, it's a fairly low number, and only around 10 other dinosaurs have been named from the continent in the last 40 years. So it's really hard work finding and extracting those fossils in these very extreme environments.
1: Well, this is a triumph of perseverance and, of course, of your expertise. Is this now going to go back into the collection, or is there sort of further research to be done?
0: For now, it's going to go back into the collection where it'll be looked after for other researchers to look at. But we live in hope that other crews that are going down to Antarctica and doing work there all the time will find some more complete remains, and we'll be able to find out a lot more about how this animal looked and something more about its biology and how it lived in these kinds of difficult environments.
2: That is Professor Paul Barrett at the Natural History Museum in London talking to NewsHour's Tim Franks.

0: I'm Sean Lay, and you are listening to NewsHour from the BBC. To Africa now, where a clinical trial could begin this week of two antivirals which may be effective in treating Bundibugyo, the new variant responsible for the latest outbreak of Ebola. They were donated by the US government, which had previously reserved them for American citizens. More than 1,000 confirmed cases have been reported in the Democratic Republic of Congo, the DRC. Dr. Jean Kaseya, head of the Africa Centres for Disease Control and Prevention, told the BBC more about the research.
1: We are testing a combination of three drugs, Remdesivir, MBP 134, and another one called Inmazeb. We are thinking to start this trial this week, but we have some funding gap, and we are trying to see how we can fill this gap. If we get money, we are expecting in the next 6 months to have the full result of this trial and to have vaccine and also treatment. We are still facing some major challenges in terms of this outbreak, and we need to stop that because we have also these people living in the camps where we don't have access, and that is a major source of infection.
0: Dr. Jean Kaseya. I've been speaking to Bagamba Arali, a community leader in Bunia in the eastern DRC, an area badly affected by the virus. He's working with people who are sceptical of and at times frightened by the emergency medical teams which have been deployed to help them. I asked him what it had been like in Bunia at the start of the outbreak.
2: First of all, it was a question of panic because we've heard about Ebola before, but it was not this strain. The Zaire strain, as soon as someone is sick, they start bleeding. But this one here, it resembles malaria and other sicknesses. So it takes a long time for people to really tell whether it's a simple malaria or it's Ebola. So for the first month, it was really a question of panic, denial, and people trying to figure out what's going on.
0: So some people, when they were told this is Ebola, they were a bit sceptical and wondered why people were saying that. Is that fair?
2: Yes, a lot of people were sceptical. And also there is some kind of a break in trust between the leadership and the commoners. There was this kind of conspiracy theory. So they thought people are so maybe medical service people, maybe officers are so corrupt that they are poisoning people in treatment centers and thinking this is Ebola. So instead of going to hospitals, they went to people who treat them with the herbs.
0: Right, traditional healers.
2: So, yeah, so that was the first reaction. They did not believe it's Ebola. They thought it was simply a scam.
0: Presumably that meant they weren't very cooperative.
2: Not at all. Even medical people even got attacked when they were trying to trace down the people who have been in contact. So the question of tracing those who have been in contact with the virus, it's now that it's improving where it started. But about 25 kilometers from the town where it's really getting bad. People still resisting very much. People don't want to come out. They want to find a local solution to something that is beyond their control.
0: And one of the areas that's particularly sensitive is when somebody dies, isn't it? Because we're told that that could be the point of maximum infectiousness. And so handling bodies and how you dispose of them suddenly becomes a medical issue as well as a question of sort of personal trauma and people wanting to give an appropriate send-off, as it were, to their dead relative.
2: Exactly. There are, in many cultures here, it's a question of respect that you have to give to your dead relatives. So one of them is people believe that when someone dies, their eyes have to be closed properly. They believe that they can't allow their dead relatives to become stiff. They believe the person have to be washed and clothed properly, and all these things that are done to put the person in a coffin. So there is a lot of handling of the body before burial. So that is really, really spreading the epidemics.
0: What have you been trying to do to kind of persuade people? How have you been going about it?
2: We've been working with the missionary doctors who inspire more trust. And I myself and other friends, we translate it in local languages and we try to respond to all their questions and they try to persuade them not to just trust the leaves that people are telling them to drink. they should refer to medical professionals and try to get a better treatment.
0: Do you think it's starting to work?
2: It's starting to work where we started about a month ago. The resistance has really died down. I spoke to the chief today. He said, really, it's going well. But the problem we have, the response is not quick enough. So whenever people call, there are not enough ambulances. So this delay makes people still vomiting in a family homes. Sick people might spend the night, though they've called. And also, the system is very difficult for common people to navigate. There are about three numbers you have to call. We have hundreds of thousands of IDP people, the people who lost their homes since 2017. So these are people.
0: So when you say IDP, you mean internally displaced by fighting?
2: Yes. Yeah, so yeah. we have so many displaced people in camps where people really living. Poverty is at a horrible level. People even can have a piece of soap to wash their hands. They know they should wash their hands all the time, but they don't have access to soap. They know that they should be touching each other, but they are all crap in one place. There are so many people in one place. So all these difficulties are not making it really, it's not really working as it should. It will not work well until there are enough ambulances, until there are enough burial teams. So whenever there is a call, someone can immediately come and collect the sick person. So these are difficulties that we, as community leaders, we are facing.
0: That is Bagamba Arali. He is in Bunia in the Eastern Democratic Republic of Congo. The government in the DRC has banned public gatherings in four provinces, including the capital, Kinshasa, as the country battles Ebola. The ban comes ahead of a planned protest in Kinshasa next week against constitutional reform, with opposition figures calling it politically motivated. Now, for much of this year, relatively little attention internationally has been focused on Gaza, but it's a place that still lies in ruins. Israel's assault on the enclave after the Hamas massacres of October 2023 has left much of Gaza's infrastructure destroyed. The cost of rebuilding it has been estimated by the United Nations at $70 billion. Yet despite facing extreme difficulties, people are still trying to run businesses and make a living there. Rob Young has more.
3: Akram crouches over a makeshift stove, brewing tea in the tent he now calls home. He's one of nearly 1.5 million people still displaced by the war between Israel and Hamas. As Akram sips his tea, he and his grandchildren stare at a photo of the house they lost, now just rubble.
4: This was approximately my 21st displacement during the war, from street to street, neighbourhood to neighbourhood, city to city, and north to south. 21 displacements, suffering, and getting to know how to move from one place to another. I spent 58 years working, building it brick by brick, and getting the house ready so I could feel settled when I got old, owning a whole property, only to find out that the house was gone, reduced to rubble.
3: Others have been trying to reinvent their livelihoods. Ahmad used to travel the region as an e-sports commentator, but once the borders shut and internet access became very unreliable, he had to adapt fast.
5: Imagine I need to go to Saudi Arabia, but there is no crossing. I obtained the visa, but I couldn't go out. So I tried to go back to content writing, and thankfully I was able to work even from tents. Even from my tent in the so-called humanitarian area, I bring my laptop, try to charge it with solar-powered systems. I have like four small solar-powered panels, and I charge my laptop with it for like 4 hours, so I can get it fully charged. Then I go to somewhere with decent internet, like 1 or 2 megabits. I try to work from that place, finish my work, send it, then go back. I needed to walk like 7 kilometers a day. Then I come back and do the daily chores, from making fire to making food to getting to the markets, blah, blah, blah. Why do I have to live under those conditions? Like, why can't I just live normally like the other 8 billion around the world and build an online career, whether it's in Gaza or anywhere else.
3: Well, for many Gazans, that hardest of questions is whether to stay or go. Om Aya, a graphic designer, has been weighing that choice.
6: I hope to make good progress as a freelancer, maybe go outside Gaza and work with my clients in the same area. This is what I am thinking about, to go out and find my future outside Gaza. Sorry if I am talking like that, but in Gaza, everything is destroyed. If I stay in Gaza, they will build in Gaza in 10 years. Maybe they need 10 years or 15 years to rebuild Gaza. So what I will make in the 15 years here in Gaza, just looking for good place and looking for good food, and everything is hard here. So maybe I will return after that.
3: Across Gaza City, earth movers grind through piles of waste, loading it onto trucks bound for a new landfill in the south. In neighbourhood after neighbourhood, rubble stretches into the distance. Rebuilding will take years and cost billions. Into this devastation, amid a fragile ceasefire, come competing visions for Gaza's future, including one floated in January by Donald Trump's son-in-law, Jared Kushner, imagining skyscrapers in a new Gaza.
7: Let's just plan for catastrophic success. Hamas signed a deal to demilitarize. That is what we're going to enforce. People ask us what our plan B is. We do not have a plan B. We have a plan. We signed an agreement. We are all committed to making that agreement work.
3: No rebuilding work under President Trump's Board of Peace plan has been started since the ceasefire began 8 months ago. Aid agencies say they're doing what they can. The United Nations estimates reconstruction will cost over $70 billion. Israel says no reconstruction can take place until armed groups, including Hamas, disarm, and for now doesn't allow construction materials into the less than half of Gaza that it doesn't control.
0: Rob Young reporting. An Israeli airstrike killed three Palestinians, including a child, in central Gaza on Monday, according to the health ministry. It says the strike was in Deir al-Balah city in central Gaza, which is under the control of Hamas. An Israeli military official confirmed an airstrike had been carried out, but gave no other details. You're listening to NewsHour here on the BBC World Service. We're back in just over a minute.

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5: Live from the BBC studios in London, this is NewsHour with me, Sean Lay. And before we go, let's return to our top story. The calls for Venezuela's government to remove the bureaucratic barriers, critics say, are damaging the post-earthquake rescue and recovery operation. Speaking to journalists at a briefing, Stefan Dejarric, the UN spokesperson, said aid operations are taking place in the midst of regular aftershocks.
6: We have had 500 aftershocks. And the latest was this morning, early this morning, a 5.2 aftershock. So you can understand that we keep on operating in a high-risk environment. Seven states have been affected. The two that have been affected the most are the state of La Guaira and the capital district of Caracas.
5: According to that briefing, as well as fatalities, more than 3,000 people were injured and over 12,000 displaced. More than 2,500 buildings and other structures have been damaged, including at least 38 hospitals. Well, Guy Dejemo Yamez, a 30-year-old, is one of the many Venezuelans trying to help without the authorities. He and his friends have been raising money from abroad and then buying things for those in need. They started out on Friday by making sandwiches, but then realised there were more useful functions they could carry out. He's proud of what his countrymen are doing and angry that the authorities are not.
7: It's been very moving and like heartbreaking to see this is happening. We've been through so much on a political side, and then this disaster is happening now, and it's like getting everything worse. And then you see that this is government's fault that these people has died, because we were not prepared as a country to have rescuers or have the structure to find people on the fallen buildings.
5: But I suppose the other difficult thing right now is that now it's, what, 5 days after the earthquake struck, the chances of people being able to find anyone alive have now got really remote, haven't they?
7: The Mexican rescuers got here, and they said that from their past experience, they found people alive 10 days after the earthquake. So, yeah, of course, a lot of people have this kind of faith or hope to find more people alive. But as you said, it's getting more and more difficult.
5: Let's talk about the fundraising efforts you and your friends have been making. What have you been doing?
7: Okay, so this started with a friend from high school. He lives in Miami, and he said, hey man, I want to donate. I want to give you guys $500 to buy some supplies. We started from there and we started posting on social media the things that we were doing with that money that he gave us. And people are starting to donate, you know, right, to help from Spain, United States, Europe, Canada, Argentina, Chile. So yeah, we right now have raised over $15,000.
8: Wow.
7: And yeah, and that's all family and friends. I mean, it's all we can do to help because we were very lucky to not lose anything. Yeah.
5: Has it given you hope to see so many people in Venezuela helping each other?
7: Yeah, it's very comforting and it's very heart moving to see everyone. Like, it's not just us. You go to the supermarket and everyone is buying supplies to donate. You go to the pharmacy and it's the same. You go to shelters and there's a lot of people helping. You can feel it on the street. There's a lot of solidarity also. When the government doesn't help, the people will rise. All of this has been made with civil people, normal people that have some friend or some family in La Guaira and go there and take the stones with their own bare hands, you know?
5: Yes.
7: And try to find help everywhere they have, on social media. So yeah, it's been very hard to see, but what you said, it's been very faithful to see that we are this kind of human.
5: Does it make you more angry about the government?
7: Oh, for sure. For example, yesterday I went to one of the fallen buildings in Los Palos Grandes, that is one of another ones that fell in Caracas. The whole area is blocked and only, like, of course, volunteers or people that are helping can go in. Mm. But everyone that's helping, it's civilians. The cops or the police is just like, they're not doing anything. And you can see lots of videos of civilians saying like, what are you doing with your gun? Please just come here and pick rocks with us. What's getting me like really, that is really crazy that you have, it's not just one police that is not doing anything. They have 15 police there that are doing the same exact stuff. None of them are doing anything. So these videos are like, please come help. Where are the people that you should be helping? Why do you have guns if this is a humanitarian crisis? And they get all the credit and then they say, oh, we've found alive any quantity of alive people. And it's like, no, you're not.
5: The people who found them were the ones who got their hands dirty and started digging.
7: Yeah. For sure. That they have a family there, their mom, their kids.
5: Yeah.
7: There's no like support of the government that could say like, okay, yeah, we're going to demolish your building and build another one and you can still live there. You're homeless.
5: I just want to ask you one more question, just to clarify what you said earlier.
7: Sure.
5: Just to make it clear for people listening what you're describing. If the authorities, if the people in uniform aren't digging up the bodies, who is digging up the bodies?
7: The civilians. Not me, but people, just normal people that want to help. It's everyone's problem, you know? There's been a lot of volunteers that go every day to La Guaira and stay there for hours digging up with hopes that they're going to find people. And it's very hard because, of course, those people are not prepared. They're not rescuers. They didn't study that. They don't have any experience. And then they have to take off dead bodies, you know? It's very hard, like, for their, of course, mental health. Even taking off their own relatives, you know? It's very hard. Very, very hard. Yesterday, when I went to this Petunia building, it was that there were a bunch of guys, 20s, 30s, lining up to go dig from the crumbles of the building. And they were like, seriously, they were organized by themselves, having turns on like 30 people go in for an hour and then other people go in for an hour. That's organized by themselves. And you can see all of these guys wanting to help, just waiting there on the line to go and hopefully find some more bodies. I see that and I'm like, oh my God, I would love to help. But of course, I like on my end, I have this responsibility.
5: You have your energy. You have to,
7: money.
5: Yeah. You're raising money.
7: We
5: helping
7: have to spend
5: feed
7: money.
5: People.
7: Yeah. Yeah. So I understand that my role here is, okay, I have the luck to have raised this kind of money, and we have to spend it.
5: That's Guillermo Yamez in the Venezuelan capital, Caracas. And this has been NewsHour. Goodbye.
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12: Rebuking President Trump, the Supreme Court upheld a Mississippi law allowing election officials to count ballots that arrive after Election Day. But in other rulings, the court expanded presidential power. We will have the latest on a big decision day for Monday, June 29th. It's All Things Considered. I'm Scott Detrow. Ahead, how the devastating earthquakes in Venezuela are testing its new government and also giving it an opening to delay elections.
13: No one is seriously talking about elections anymore. That is all postponed indefinitely now.
12: Plus, how breweries and World Cup host cities have prepared for the big moment. And we will hear why, when people struggle with dementia, musical memories are often among the last to go.
14: John enjoys, as you've seen, the singing. I enjoy the time we have to share with other caregivers.
12: Those stories after this newscast.
15: Live from NPR News, I'm Lakshmi Singh. The U.S. Supreme Court is out with new decisions that directly affect the extent of the president's powers. Today, the High Court said Lisa Cook can keep her job as a member of the Federal Reserve's governing board, at least for now. NPR Scott Horsley reports the decision is a setback for President Trump.
16: In a 5-4 ruling, the High Court said the president failed to give Lisa Cook due process when he tried to fire her from the Fed board. The attempted dismissal was part of a broader campaign by the president to bend the central bank to his will in hopes of forcing lower interest rates. While the decision was made on narrow procedural grounds, Chief Justice Roberts wrote, the Fed was deliberately designed to be insulated from political pressure to help prevent the kind of economic panics that were common before the central bank was established. That carve-out for the Fed is in contrast to the Supreme Court's general direction of giving the White House greater control over agencies that were once considered independent. The High Court ruled 6-3 today the president can fire a member of the Federal Trade Commission, reversing a precedent that had stood for nearly a century. Scott Horsley, NPR News, Washington.
15: In a GOP setback, the High Court upheld a Mississippi law allowing election officials to count mail-in ballots postmarked by Election Day but received up to 5 days later. And in a case over geofencing, the court is restricting use of the new law enforcement technique that allows police to tap into giant tech firm databases to see who is near the scene of a crime. The official death toll in Venezuela is now up to 1,719 from two powerful earthquakes 5 days ago. NPR's Ada Peralta reports on rescue operations in Caracas.
17: Overnight, rescue crews did manage to extract one person with life, but they are now digging through rubble for a fifth day, and the chances of finding people alive is diminishing. Jorge Rodriguez, the president of the National Assembly, said more than 5,000 people were injured and that 855 buildings had been damaged. 189 of them were completely collapsed. The government says they've opened shelters, but on the streets of Caracas, the displaced are sleeping on sidewalks and in parks. Ada Peralta, NPR News, Caracas.
15: The Federal Aviation Administration is investigating a possible collision between a passenger jet and a drone. NPR's Joel Rose says a JetBlue flight reported the collision this morning.
18: JetBlue Flight 948 was preparing to land at John F. Kennedy International Airport in New York when the pilot told air traffic control about the incident. In this archived audio recording from the website liveatc.net.
19: We collided with a drone back there in the turn. Just wanted to pass that to you.
20: You said you collided?
19: Yep, it hit us right above the cockpit.
18: The JetBlue pilot said the collision occurred around 7:15 a.m. as the flight from Las Vegas was on its final approach to JFK, about 3,000 feet above the ground. The plane landed safely. The FAA says there was no damage to the aircraft, but an investigation is underway. Joel Rose, NPR News.
15: This is NPR.
1: From the WCBU newsroom, I'm Courtney Conroy. Peoria is considering a change to the city code that would govern home-based free distribution of food, clothing, and other household items. City Planning and Zoning Manager Debbie LaRue says the proposed amendment related to food pantries in residential districts would fill a gap and address concerns over public health and safety.
20: It provides standards regulating the types of items that can be distributed, and then the size, design, number, and placement of containers used for storage or display of those items.
1: The City Council is expected to vote on the code change next month. A new study backs up Illinois' booming creative economy with hard numbers. The arts are Illinois' sixth biggest industry, ahead of transportation and insurance, according to new data from Arts Alliance Illinois. But Alliance Executive Director Claire Rice says those numbers don't even tell the whole story.
21: Individual creative worker impact is extremely hard to measure, and we've taken a crack at that, you know, but it is an underestimation, we believe, of what the total impact is.
1: The study includes twin data sets for Chicago and the rest of the state. Rice says outreach is ongoing to conduct regional studies in downstate areas. A prediction market platform is suing Illinois over a new tax passed in the state budget. Kalshi is a prediction market platform that is heavily used for sports betting. They're suing Illinois over a new tax set to take effect on July 1st that will add a transaction tax on Kalshi and other prediction market forums. The lawsuit alleges the tax violates federal law and steps on the U.S. Commodity Futures Trading Commission's exclusive jurisdiction over these platforms. And the Illinois Department of Natural Resources is monitoring an extensive die-off of silver carp in the Peoria Pool of the Illinois River. Deceased fish from the area between Henry and Peoria continue to flow downstream, releasing an unpleasant odor near affected areas. Biologists believe the incident is naturally occurring as a result of spawning stress and water chemistry changes brought on by recent rain. There is no evidence of chemical contamination or pollution, and no indication of any ongoing water quality problem. No other native fish species have been affected. I'm Courtney Conroy.
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12: It's All Things Considered from NPR News. I'm Scott Detrow. The conservative Supreme Court took sides against the Republican Party in a ruling today. The case was about mail-in voting. The court upheld a Mississippi law that allows election officials to count mail-in ballots that are postmarked by Election Day but received after Election Day. Here to explain the court's ruling is NPR political correspondent Ashley Lopez. Hey, Ashley.
23: Hey there.
12: Tell us more about the case.
23: Yeah, so this case was centered on a Mississippi law that allows election administrators to count postmarked ballots that arrive up to 5 days after Election Day. The Republican National Committee and the Trump campaign filed a challenge to that law before the 2024 election, arguing that these sorts of grace periods for voters amount to an unlawful extension of elections. They argued that Congress sets an election day and counting votes after that jeopardizes the integrity of American elections.
12: And it seems like the court's majority did not buy that argument.
23: They did not. In a 5-4 ruling where two conservative justices, Amy Coney Barrett and John Roberts, sided with the liberal wing of the court, they said that Mississippi's law isn't violating federal statute. Justice Barrett authored this opinion. She wrote that states have the right to maintain some latitude in how they run their elections, which includes how they run their mail-in ballot programs. And while this might be out of step with President Trump and some GOP officials, this is actually historically a pretty conservative principle. The majority also said in clear language that voting is happening when voters fill out a ballot, not when ballots are making their way through the mail.
12: I mean, the split from the conservatives of the court is pretty interesting, but I'm curious what the reaction has been from conservatives not sitting in the Supreme Court.
23: Yeah, well, I mean, President Trump was obviously upset, right? He renewed his call to severely restrict mail-in ballots nationwide, even though he often votes by mail himself. He also urged Congress to pass an elections overhaul bill that so far has gone nowhere in the Senate and notably doesn't include anything about ballot receipt deadlines. There is Mississippi's Republican Governor, too, Tate Reeves. Even though the court upheld his state's own law, he said he disagreed with the ruling and plans to get rid of the state's grace period. He said this is a COVID-era law that doesn't need to stay in place. I think it's worth noting the Republican-led state legislature could have changed the law years ago, but this case was part of a larger GOP effort to undermine access to mail-in voting that just didn't pan out in this case.
0: Because of the way that President Trump attacks this, this gets a lot of attention. But how many voters are we really talking about, big picture, who have their mail ballots arrive after Election Day?
23: You know, so right now, 18 states and territories have a grace period for most voters casting ballots by mail. And it's even more voters when you factor in people overseas, including members of the military. A good example of this is Washington State. In 2024, 250,000 mail-in ballots were counted that were received after Election Day. So, I mean, it's a pretty significant number of people who could have been affected.
0: Interesting. Tell me more about how this would affect people beyond voters, right? Like election officials.
23: Yeah, I mean, this would have been a big change for them. This could have been a lot of chaos, right? Especially in states that have universal mail-in ballot programs. I've seen statements from various secretaries of state that say that educating voters about changes to deadlines would have been like this huge undertaking ahead of the midterms. And look, there's data that suggests that voters in general adapt to tighter deadlines over time. But changing the rules so close to an election could create a lot of upheaval in some states. So voting rights advocates say they're relieved the court did not side with Republicans on this.
0: NPR's Ashley Lopez, thank you so much.
23: Yeah, thank you.
0: Frustration is growing in Venezuela following last week's deadly earthquakes. They've killed more than 1,700 people, according to local authorities. Those on the ground say the response from the country's U.S.-backed government has been slow and poorly coordinated, leaving many in the disaster zone to fend for themselves. John Otis reports.
2: A backhoe is digging through the ruins of a 12-story building that collapsed here in the coastal town of Los Corales. But the government backhoe operator never showed up, so local residents had to pay for one. Such delays are costing lives, says Rosalia Bustamante, who lost several friends who were inside the building.
4: Aquí había gente que estaba respondiendo cuando lo llamaban y ya fallecieron. No hay vida. Ya no hay vida.
2: There were people in the ruins responding when we called out to them, she says, but now they are dead. Neighborhood volunteers have pulled more than a dozen corpses out of the building, but lacking body bags, they resort to garbage bags and plastic sheets.
6: In front of me, rescue workers are laying out the corpse of a dead child underneath a palm tree.
2: Venezuela has thousands of police and army troops, but they have been slow to arrive and some have been accused of looting. They've also set up roadblocks and are demanding government permits from doctors and rescue workers. Construction worker Julio Melendez tried to bring in a jackhammer to help search for survivors. But the process took 2 days because police demanded a government permit and the sales receipt for the jackhammer.
24: Todo lo que hace entorpece, todo es un problema, obstáculo. No colabora.
2: The only thing the authorities do is get in the way, he says. Politics also got in the way the last time this part of Venezuela faced disaster. In 1999, amid mudslides that killed at least 10,000 people, then-President Hugo Chavez rejected U.S. help to rebuild roads and bridges, instead relying on help from his communist allies in Cuba. Now, aid workers are arriving from all over the world, but Venezuela is in far worse shape. People here have endured an economic meltdown, plus a crackdown on their democracy. All this has prompted more than a quarter of the population to flee the country, including large numbers of health workers and engineers.
25: Lo que es transporte, lo que es seguridad, lo que es servicio de agua, lo que es iluminación con plantas eléctricas y la Fuerza Armada.
2: Retired Venezuelan Army General Antonio Riveros says the country's armed forces should have been deployed immediately with trucks, generators, portable lights and water systems. That didn't happen.
25: La actitud de los funcionarios militares ha sido inducida a encontrar un enemigo siempre en la población.
2: Rather than helping people, Rivero says, the security forces are trained to view them as a threat that could rise up against the country's repressive government. After U.S. troops ousted authoritarian leader Nicolás Maduro in January, he was replaced by acting President Delcy Rodríguez. She's widely blamed for the government's haphazard response to the earthquake. But it's also allowed her to further delay a transition to democracy.
13: No one is seriously talking about elections anymore. That is all postponed indefinitely now.
2: That's Orlando Perez, a Latin America expert at the University of North Texas at Dallas. He points out, however, that earthquakes can upend governments, as was the case in Nicaragua. There, dictator Anastasio Somoza stole so much relief aid after a 1972 earthquake that it gave a boost to Sandinista rebels who toppled him.
13: That quake really was the beginning of the end of the Somoza regime.
2: In Venezuela, anger is also rising. This woman, whose nephew died in the quake, blames the slow reaction of government officials.
3: Son unos perros malditos. Son malos.
2: They're damn dogs, she says. Nearby, volunteers continue to improvise as they search for signs of life. At one collapsed building, they attach a cable to a chunk of concrete, then hit the gas to try to remove it. But it barely budges. For NPR News, I'm John Otis in Los Corrales, Venezuela.
0: Cleaning up road trash often involves people in orange vests walking along a highway with those little grabbers and plastic bags. In Oregon, there is an annual trash pickup event that's more like a party. Thousands of people come together to drive hundreds of miles of Forest Service roads, picking up trash by day and then camping out with live music at night. KUOW's Matt Martin was there this weekend.
5: That's trash crashing into a huge dumpster in a field in the small town of Madras, Oregon. It's part of the Gambler 500. The gimmick is to buy a junky car for $500 and gamble on whether or not you can get it running. Once you do, you take that car to race on public lands and collect as much garbage as possible. These cars are heavily modified and painted wild colors. A truck with a dragon on the hood that spits real flames, or a car frame with a boat Frankensteined onto it, known as a Lamboat Guinea. Tate Morgan founded the Gambler 500. He says it's a way to gamify public service.
7: It's the Mary Poppins, you know, spoonful of sugar thing. You know, if you just said, hey, let's go pick up trash, you would get a half a dozen people. But if you set up this big, cool challenge where people could let their freak flag fly and build crazy, weird cars and not be put in a box, then this is what happens.
5: It really is a party. RVs and tents dot the field. There are food vendors and concerts. It's like Burning Man meets Mad Max meets the Sierra Club. Robert Kenton wears a top hat and jacket covered in patches from past gambler events. He's never missed one since 2018. He says all the regulars have grown up and experienced life together.
8: We've gotten married, we've gotten divorced, we've had kids, you know, cancer, births, suicides, stuff like that. So we all kind of just become this kind of weirdly dysfunctional off-roading group family.
5: The Gambler 500 has spread beyond Oregon. Satellite groups have popped up from California to New York. Tate Morgan is happy his idea has taken hold.
7: I think we've also addressed a certain portion of our society and outdoor users who didn't fit in the archetype of how people wanted to define environmentalists and stewardship.
5: These gamblers have removed more than 5 million pounds from public lands in Oregon over the years, a testament to the group's slogan, ABG, Always Be Gambling. For NPR News, I'm Matt Martin in Madras, Oregon.

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6: It's All Things Considered from NPR News. I'm Scott Detrow. For many of us, July 4th means food, burgers, hot dogs, ice cream. So what were the founding fathers chowing down on 250 years ago? Apparently a lot of oysters.
7: They were all eating pretty much the same diet, which was English, French, European.
6: First News.
8: Live from NPR News in Culver City, California, I'm Dwayne Brown. The Supreme Court says Federal Reserve Governor Lisa Cook can remain in her job for now, but dramatically expanded President Trump's power to fire the heads of other independent federal agencies. The High Court also handed victory today to writer E. Jean Carroll in a case that found Trump liable for sexual abuse and defamation. Here's NPR's Carrie Johnson.
9: A New York jury awarded E. Jean Carroll $5 million after she accused Trump of sexual abuse decades ago and then argued he defamed her after she went public with the allegations. President Trump says the jury should not have heard from other women who made sexual abuse claims against him. Now the Supreme Court has declined to hear his appeal. The justices did not specify their reasoning, nor was there any public dissent. Carroll's lawyer says the ruling ends Trump's quest to avoid accountability for his actions. Trump's also contesting a separate jury award to Carroll for more than $83 million. He says, quote, "This injustice cannot be allowed to stand." Carrie Johnson, NPR News, Washington.
8: A series of weekend attacks by both the U.S. and Iran in the Persian Gulf are threatening efforts to negotiate and end that war, although both sides announced that they are sending teams of negotiators to Qatar this week and pausing the latest round of airstrikes. Iran says it's not going there to hold formal talks. This comes as a fragile deal to keep the Strait of Hormuz shipping channel open. It's hanging in the balance, and here's White House Press Secretary Caroline Leavitt.
10: Iran has requested a meeting this week, so Special Envoy Witkoff and Jared Kushner will be flying to Doha for high-level meetings this week as we continue to discuss the Memorandum of Understanding. On the sidelines of those high-level talks will be the technical talks.
8: Those talks will include ultimately who operates and who operates the strait. This is NPR. In Uganda, soldiers have shut down some of the largest newspaper, radio, and TV outlets in the country. This follows an order by Uganda's army chief. NPR's Emmanuel Akinwutu reports.
11: NTV and Spark TV, which are among the most popular TV stations in Uganda, were taken off air by soldiers late on Sunday. Both stations are owned by the Nation Media Group, the largest independent media company in East and Central Africa. The company says soldiers have also taken over the headquarters of its newspaper, the Daily Monitor. It's unclear what led to the crackdown, but in a social media post, Uganda's army chief, General Muhoozi Kainerugaba, son of the 81-year-old President Yoweri Museveni, said he does not believe in a free press. Kainerugaba is a central figure in Uganda's repressive regime and is seen as a potential successor to his father, who won a controversial seventh term in January. Emmanuel Akinwutu, NPR News, Lagos.
8: A massive heat wave already gripping the Midwest is expected to shift eastward with hot and humid conditions for the 4th of July. National Weather Service says some of the worst conditions are expected on Thursday and Friday from the mid-Atlantic through the Northeast. Many summer camps and outdoor activities this week are being canceled or delayed. Temperatures are forecast in the 90s, but the heat index will exceed 100.

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1: The Supreme Court issues its final rulings of the term on Tuesday. One outstanding case is President Trump's bid to restrict the Constitution's guarantee of birthright citizenship. We have analysis of that decision and its implications tomorrow on Morning Edition from NPR News. 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
0: It's All Things Considered from NPR News. I'm Scott Detrow. Serena Williams is back on a majors court. She and her sister Venus are teaming up again in doubles at Wimbledon for the first time in years. What's behind Serena's comeback?
8: Even though she'll be 45 in September, she may be looking at that field and thinking, I can beat them.
0: First news.
9: Live from NPR News in Culver City, California, I'm Duane Brown. A series of weekend attacks by both the U.S. and Iran in the Persian Gulf are threatening efforts to negotiate an end to the war. Both sides announced separately that they are

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1: Standing on the sidelines of those high-level talks will be the technical talks.
2: Those talks include who will ultimately run and operate the Vital Strait, sanctions waivers, and what to do about Iran's battered nuclear program. In Kentucky, damage assessment is ongoing across the state after four people died as a result of massive flooding over the weekend. From member station WEKU, Lily Barris has more.
3: Governor Andy Beshear told CNN Monday the remaining search and rescue efforts were occurring in more remote areas. An official with Kentucky State Parks confirmed at least four families are staying at parks in the aftermath of the disaster. Jill Williams is the Madison County Deputy Judge Executive. She says teams are working to assess the damage there in the hope the area can access federal emergency aid.
4: Our emergency management team and our county office, our judge executive, our focus is on getting the resources to the people that they need.
3: While officials await possible help from the Federal Emergency Management Agency, recovery groups and nonprofits are working to shelter those who lost their homes. For NPR News, I'm Lily Burris in Richmond.
2: Stocks finished mostly higher on Wall Street today. You are listening to NPR News. Despite FAA flight restrictions, hobbyists are still flying their drones over World Cup stadiums and celebrations. The FBI has seized dozens of drones in Atlanta. Lily Oppenheimer from member station WABE reports.
5: Atlanta's full of content creators and hobbyists eager to fly their drones near the FIFA festivities, but the FBI is urging people to stop. Roughly 2 weeks ago, there were only three drones seized. Now that number's close to 80 drones piling up in the FBI's Atlanta evidence room. Special Agent Marlo Graham says the drones can easily crash into crowds.
6: Quite frankly, $100,000 fine. There's prison as a consequence as well. And then you can also lose your drone. And drones aren't cheap, right?
5: Graham says while not everyone will face hefty fines and prison time, repeat offenders or so-called frequent flyers will not be so lucky. The FBI urges drone owners to always check flight restrictions before flying. For NPR News, I'm Lily Oppenheimer in Atlanta.
2: A massive heat wave already gripping the Midwest is expected to shift eastward with hot and humid conditions for the 4th of July. National Weather Service says some of the worst conditions are expected on Thursday and Friday from the mid-Atlantic through the Northeast. Many summer camps and outdoor activities have been canceled or delayed this week. Temperatures are forecast in the 90s, but the heat index will easily exceed 100. 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
13: It's All Things Considered from NPR News. I'm Scott Detrow. Most of the U.S. could see record-breaking temperatures this week as a heat wave hits a wide swath of the country. This follows a record-breaking heat wave in Europe last week, where temperatures in parts of the continent reached more than 100 degrees Fahrenheit. The World Health Organization has linked hundreds of deaths across the continent to high temperatures, with the French Public Health Agency

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